0: crisis and could cause long-standing, unexpected costs for taxpayers. According to the state, the total cost could reach nearly $17.5 billion over 30 years. I'm Dina Kodiak.
1: Police on Long Island are investigating vandalism at the construction site of the Islamic Center of Mastic Shirley. Graffiti targeting Islam was found on a banner.
2: This is an issue that goes to the very heart of why we are Americans. In this country, we do not discriminate against people on the basis of race or religion.
1: Police are increasing patrols around the site and other religious centers and offering a cash reward for information leading up to an arrest. A weekend tropical storm Lala is moving west from Hawaii after causing widespread flooding and mudslides. At least one person is dead and 110,000 customers remain without power. The National Hurricane Center says Lala is around 300 miles west of Honolulu now with winds around 60 miles per hour.
3: At the closing bell, the Dow Jones dropped 272, the S&P lost 40 points, and the NASDAQ fell by 84. I'm Lizzie Radabali.
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0: Normal is broke and common sense is weird. 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And I am Rachel Cruz, hosting this hour with my good friend and co-host of Smart Money Happy Hour, George Camel. 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
1: Let's pregame before the happy hour.
0: I know. We leave for a recording right after this. So we're together all afternoon, me and George.
1: I apologized already to Rachel. Don't worry.
0: All right. Let's go to Kurt in Charlotte, North Carolina. Hi, Kurt. Welcome to the show.
2: Hi. Hey, thanks. How are you guys doing?
0: Hi. We're doing great. How are you doing?
2: Good. I'm doing good. So I got a question. So we have some debt, and I'm not quite sure how much. I know we do have a loan for $25,000. We have a car payment. Well, we have two car payments, and my wife says we have about 3 or 4 years left on the one car. But every time I bring up Dave Ramsey, my wife cringes. Her ex-husband, you know, lived by Dave Ramsey, and every time she says, I hear that name, I don't want to talk to you. I don't want to have anything to do with you because I hate that name. I want to follow what Dave says, but she doesn't want that. So I just feel like we're continuing to just pile on more debt. And, I mean, she wants, you know, we want to do things, but it's like, how can we? I don't say it to her, but it's like, how can we? We don't have any money. We're just going deeper into debt.
0: Yeah. How long have you guys been married?
2: 20 years.
0: How long? Okay. How long was she married to her ex?

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0: Hey, guys, Dave Ramsey here. 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

0: They did say that opening an investigation does not mean Gomez broke any rules. The investigation began after reports claimed Gomez was seen kissing a younger aide in 2023. More allegations surfaced during the committee's review. And today, Gomez admitted to mistakes but denies breaking any laws or rules. I'm Dina Kodiak.
1: AAA reports the national average price for a gallon of gas is $4.06. The highest averages are found in the state of California, while the lowest are down in Louisiana. For USA Radio News, I'm Anthony Lucero.
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0: And we continue with our American stories. Major General James Mukayama rose from his blue-collar Chicago neighborhood to become the first Asian-American to command a U.S. Army division. General Mook, as he's known, is the author of Faith, Family, and Flag, Memoirs of an Unlikely American Samurai Crusader. Here he is to tell the story of the Japanese who fought for the United States in World War II.
1: I have a Daily Standard mantra, which is, every day is a great day. I have my faith, my family, and live in the finest country in the world. I say that every day, every chance I get. But although I'm extremely positive and grateful, having been born in the United States, I tell people, when I was born here, I hit the lotto. So when I say that mantra, sometimes I get pushback about the finest country in the world part. And I say, listen, I've been around the block a few times. You know, it does help to be around about 8 decades. And so I tell them, you know, when I joined the military, there had never been an Asian American admiral or general in our armed forces. Now, I was not the first. I was about the third or fourth. The club isn't real large. Now, has our country made mistakes? Obviously. But I'll tell you what, number one, we're the only country that I know of that had a civil war to abolish slavery, costing over 500,000 lives to settle that situation. And our president, who ran on that platform, was assassinated. He gave up his life, Abraham Lincoln, knowing full well the risk he was taking. The military is a perfect example. President Truman in 1948 integrated our military services. Prior to that, we had segregated units. The black units in World War II, we had the Japanese-American unit, which I might add was the 100th Battalion, 442nd Regimental Combat Team, which fought in Europe. To this day, it's the most highly decorated infantry unit of its size and length of service. It was a unit that everybody wanted them assigned to them because of their bravery. By the way, in a combat unit, a theater operation, like the European theater of operation, we probably had 9 million guys who served in that area during the war. And the reputation of good units spreads like wildfire in combat zones, as well as the bad units. And the 442nd, their reputation was crazy. In fact, there was back in the late 90s, the Army selected the 10 most important battles in the history of the United States Army. And one of them was the one in which the 442nd saved a

0: Texas Army National Guard battalion in the mountains of France. The Germans had surrounded them. It was called the Lost Battalion. Hitler had ordered the annihilation of that unit, and they were in a very wooded area, surrounded, and so they tried to send units in to rescue that battalion, but nobody could break through. The 100th 442nd had just come off an operation, and normally when you have a major operation, you're given a little rest time to reconstitute and get replacements and things like that. But the 100th 442nd was ordered to go save the Lost Battalion, or rescue the Lost Battalion. They succeeded, but in doing so, they saved, I think, 200 soldiers from that battalion who were remaining, who were still alive. In so doing, the battalion took 800 casualties in order to get through. So when that happened, you know, the word spread like crazy. It was here in this, back in the States too, but, you know, so the veterans after World War II, when they came back and they heard people bad-mouthing Americans of Japanese ancestry, i.e. Japanese Americans, the veterans would say, stop saying that. These people are loyal Americans. You know, and President Truman honored them at the White House with a parade where he awarded their 7th Presidential Unit Citation to them. And he said, you know, you guys fought two fights against fascism, but also against racism. And so that, I'm very proud to tell you that I had an uncle who was in that. I had relatives who served. And we had Japanese-American soldiers who fought in the Pacific, which was very, nobody knows a lot about them. It was called the Military Intelligence Service. And they were translators and interpreters. And they actually went forward with the Marines and the Army soldiers into battle. They were at Iwo Jima, they were at Guam. You know, they fought in the jungles of the Pacific, and they helped break the Japanese code, the Imperial Code, which led to our victory at Midway and turned the tide in the Pacific. In fact, General MacArthur's chief of intelligence basically said after the war that the breaking that code shortened the war by 2 years.
1: And you've been listening to Major General James Mukoyama, General Mook, and he's the author of Faith, Family, and Flag, Memoirs of an Unlikely Samurai Crusader. And what a story he tells about Japanese service during World War II. The story of the American Japanese who fought against the Japanese in World War II, here on Our American Stories. Lee Habib here again. Our American Stories tries to tell the stories of America's past and present to Americans. 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
1: This is Our American Stories, and our next story comes to us from a man who's simply known as the History Guy. His videos are watched by hundreds of thousands of people of all ages on YouTube. The History Guy is also heard here at Our American Stories, where he's a regular contributor. Here's the History Guy with the fascinating story about the Medal of Honor recipient, Rear Admiral Richard Byrd, the age of polar exploration, and the future of aviation.
11: We live in an era where air travel is common. According to the International Civil Aviation Organization, 3.5 billion passengers were carried by scheduled air service in 2015. But if you've flown, the odds are that you flew in a heavier-than-air aircraft, and the general alternative, lighter-than-air air travel, is largely relegated to a leisure activity. But that was not always the case. There was a time when great airships challenged the airplane for dominion of the skies. And the pinnacle of that era was arguably in 1926, with a competition between two of the world's greatest explorers. It's history that deserves to be remembered. In general, aircraft come in two categories. A lighter-than-air aircraft, or aerostat, works by principles of buoyancy. The average density of the craft is lower than the density of atmospheric air, and so it rises. Essentially, a bag filled with gas that is less dense than air produces lift. The alternative, aerodynes, fly due to aerodynamic lift, which requires movement of a wing surface through an air mass. In the 1920s, the competition between aerostat and aerodyne took on a particular importance in terms of polar exploration. The period of the end of the 19th century and the first years of the 20th century included what was the so-called heroic age of polar exploration. Explorers from a number of nations went to explore the most hostile and least understood environments on Earth, in both the Arctic and the Antarctic. This was called the heroic age because technology was limited, conditions were primitive, and the exploration was extremely dangerous and very often deadly. These explorers risked their lives in scientific pursuits, putting their lives on the line for the betterment of the world. These explorations made huge contributions to science, but national prestige was also on the line. Scientific discoveries and firsts represented national honor, and nations saw it as a way to prove themselves on the international stage. One of the most significant of these contests was the race to get to the poles. Despite little real scientific value in reaching the North and South Poles, they represented the pinnacle of remote exploration at the time, and, for the first time, seemed to be within reach. Being the first to reach one of the poles would gain an explorer international fame. Norwegian Roald Amundsen was one of the legendary explorers of the heroic age. Born into a family of Norwegian shipbuilders in 1872, he had been inspired by explorers of the 1880s. Between 1910 and 1912, Amundsen led the first expedition to reach the South Pole using sled dogs and arrived at the South Pole on December 14, 1911, 5 weeks ahead of a rival team led by British explorer Robert Falcon Scott, who died on his return trip. But sometime in the early 1920s, most historians cite the 1920-21 Quest expedition in which legendary explorer Sir Ernest Shackleton died, the heroic age of polar exploration gave way to the mechanical age of polar exploration. The mechanical age of exploration represented a time when the mechanical advancements of the age, notably aircraft and motor cars, changed the nature and method of polar exploration. Now the exploration was not only a test of humans, but of machines. Discovery not only meant national prestige, but it represented the reliability of modern technology, could mean a fortune for the companies who built those technologies. And the pinnacle achievement of the mechanical age, the race to be the first to overfly the North Pole, represented two of the greatest explorers of the era. Born in Virginia in 1888, Richard E. Byrd was the quintessential example of the mechanical age of exploration. A pilot with the U.S. Navy during the First World War, he had planned the flight path for the first Atlantic crossing by air, done by the U.S. Navy in Curtis flying boats. In 1925, he commanded the aviation unit of an expedition to northern Greenland and had become convinced of the value of aircraft in Arctic exploration. In 1925, Amundsen had tried to fly to the North Pole using flying boats, but when one was damaged during a landing, he and his crew barely made it out with their lives. He became convinced that the best possibility to cross the pole by air was to use an airship and planned an expedition for 1926. The same year, Richard Byrd, then a lieutenant commander in the United States Navy, had become determined to fly to the pole in an airplane. It was now a race between Roald Amundsen and Richard Byrd. It was also a race between Aerostat and Aerodyne. While an airplane was faster, as Amundsen had learned in his attempt in 1925, if anything went wrong, they had to set down right away, which is not always possible in the Arctic, and taking off again might be impossible. An airship, while slower, could repair its engines in flight if need be. Airships also carry more weight. Amundsen signed a contract with Italian airship designer Umberto Nobili to use his semi-rigid airship, then called the N1. The N1 was 347 feet 9 inches long and 85 feet 4 inches in diameter, powered by 3 6-cylinder engines. The N1 was officially sold to the Aero Club of Norway, which was financing the expedition. It was modified for cold conditions and renamed the Norge, meaning the Norway. A wealthy American explorer named Lincoln Ellsworth also helped to finance the expedition and accompanied Amundsen and Nobili on the trip. After several weather delays and a wait to build a docking tower at their jumping-off point at the Norwegian island of Spitsbergen, they finally arrived in April of 1926. For his flight, Byrd decided to use a 3-engine monoplane built by the Dutch airplane manufacturer Fokker. The Fokker F7, commonly called the Fokker Trimotor, was one of those popular passenger aircraft of the 1920s. Byrd needed financing, so he had named the plane Josephine Ford, after automobile manufacturer Edsel Ford's daughter, in order to procure a donation from Ford to fund the trip. When Byrd's ship, carrying the Josephine Ford, steamed into Kings Bay on Spitsbergen, he found Amundsen's ship already taking the only space at the dock. Byrd was forced to lash the ship's lifeboats together to carry his airplane to shore. Byrd made his attempt, accompanied by pilot Floyd Bennett, on May 9th. No one had ever taken off using a Fokker trimotor on skis before, and it took 3 attempts to take off. 8 hours in, one of the engines started leaking oil. Bennett wanted to sit down and try to fix the problem, but the ice below was broken, with no place to land. Byrd decided to press on, as they were only an hour from the pole. At just over 9 hours in, they reached the North Pole, winning the race. The return was dicey, given the oil leak, but the plane was lighter as it had burned so much fuel and made it back to Spitsbergen. Byrd returned to international acclaim, and the United States awarded him the Medal of Honor. The Norg made its trip 2 days later, leaving May 11th and reaching the pole on the 12th, 3 days after Berg. As they crossed the pole, Amundsen, Ellsworth, and Nobly each threw out their nation's flag to land on the pole. While Berg had beaten them to the pole, the Norg was the first to fly over the ice cap between Europe and North America, making the voyage important to the understanding of the nature of the ice cap and its geography. But of course, there was a twist. Almost immediately, there were questions whether Berg's calculations were correct, arguing that, given the plane's airspeed, it must have come short of the pole. The controversy became even more heated in 1996, when Berg's diary was released and showed erased but still legible sextant recorders that differ from the official report. The controversy rages on today. Berg went on to become the first person to fly over the South Pole in 1929. He became an admiral, and in World War II was a special advisor to Chief of Naval Operations Ernest King. He was present for the Japanese surrender in Tokyo Bay on September 2, 1945, and helped to establish permanent Antarctic bases in the 1940s and 50s. He died of a heart ailment in 1957, the age of 68. For a while, airships competed against airplanes and ocean liners for passenger service, but they lost their appeal after the spectacular explosion of the Zeppelin Hindenburg in 1937. And fate played a strange trick on Roald Amundsen and Umberto Nobly. In 1928, Nobly built another airship, named it the Italia, or the Italy, and attempted to make an all-Italian flight over the North Pole. They reached the pole on May 24th, but the following day, caught in a gale, the Italia crashed into jagged ice, destroying the airship. In all, 8 of the crew lost their lives, and it took nearly 2 months to rescue the survivors. And in that, another tragedy. Roald Amundsen, being one of the most experienced Arctic explorers in the world, was called to assist in the rescue. On June 18, 1928, flying in dense fog, the plane in which he was flying along with 5 other crew members, searching for survivors of the Italia, disappeared. The plane and the remains of the crew were never found. Amundsen was 55. Umberto Nobly survived the wreck of the Italia and passed away in 1978 at the age of 93, the last survivor of the 1926 race to the pole that represented the golden age of the competition between aerostat and aerodyne. An age that deserves to be remembered.
1: Indeed, and it's why we bring you these stories. A great story, the 1926 treacherous race to the poles, here on Our American Stories.
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26: Thousands of Christians through the ages have given their lives to help their neighbor, to relieve poverty, to care for the sick. Certainly the church is to be concerned about the social injustices in our world.
25: Along with meeting physical needs, says Billy Graham,
26: Jesus would see something even deeper. If only we could begin at the root of our problems, which is the disease of human nature that the Bible calls sin. This is why Christ came and died on the cross. The only way to change men is to get them converted to Jesus Christ. The greatest need of our great cities at this moment is evangelism.
25: We can help you find ways to tell your friends and neighbors about a personal relationship with Jesus Christ and how it will change their lives. 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That's findpeacewithgod.net. We're the Billy Graham Evangelistic Association.
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1: This is Our American Stories, and up next, a powerful generosity story. Wendy Steele was a banker in Cincinnati, Ohio, when one day she stumbled upon a transformational idea. Here's Wendy with a story of that idea.
33: I would talk to women and try to get them involved in the nonprofit volunteer work I was doing, and they would tell me all the reasons why they couldn't. Because I had grown up that way, it was hard for me to fathom people who just didn't understand not only that each of us is really called to do our part where we can, but that they wouldn't realize how much they were missing out on. I suddenly thought that there needs to be a way that would remove the barriers. You know, when you work for an organization, you're well paid, but you travel a lot, well, then that means you can't make regular meetings. And for a lot of women's philanthropy, it's very time-based. And that doesn't work if women are traveling. Or they would tell me, I'm a stay-at-home mom. I can't justify paying a sitter $10 an hour while I go volunteer with you. And so, again, how can I overcome this? Probably the worst part of it for me was hearing women have that sense that they didn't have enough, they didn't know enough, they didn't have enough money or wisdom or experience, that it wouldn't matter, that their efforts couldn't make a difference. I intuitively knew that that wasn't true, but I really wasn't sure what was it that was needed. Right about this time, I had heard a story about a church and the circumstance, the pastor of the church had come upon some sort of cash flow crisis. And so as such, he called in his senior staff the head of the men's guild, the head of the women's guild, and he explained to all of them this dire situation and that he really needed everyone to do what they could to raise as much money or they wouldn't make payroll, they wouldn't make the mortgage payment for the church building. Whatever it was a crisis, and it was a matter of, you know, 3 weeks before they had to bring in all this money. The head of the Women's Guild went out and she mobilized all the women on her team. They went out and they did bake sales, they did garage sales, they picked up donations, they did yard work. They did all of these things for day after day, trying to raise as much money as possible. And at the end of the 3 weeks, the head of the Women's Guild goes to deliver the check, something like $8,000. She had never raised that much money so quickly before. She was exhausted, but exhilarated that they had come together. And as she's walking out the door, the head of the Men's Guild walks in and he hands over a check to the pastor that's many times more than what the women were able to do. And she says to him, "How in the world? How did you do that?" And the guy says, "Well, you know, I decided that we could give $5,000. And so then I called my friend Joe and I asked him to give, and Tom and Steve, and I played golf with a couple of guys and they wrote a check." And the point being, it was much more efficient, much more effective, and much more powerful the way that the head of the Men's Guild went to bring in all this money. And the head of the Women's Guild in no way was held back. You know, it wasn't like the pastor said, "Oh, and by the way, whatever you do, don't write a check. Just go out and work your tail off and try and see what you can do." It was that culturally, women are brought up to think first about doing. Even when we control our own wealth, we are much less likely than a man to write a check without getting permission from a man in our life, or at least getting confirmation. And men don't view money the same way. For me, that was sort of an aha moment. And as I sat there that summer with my spiral notebook, one by one, I started to create what we now know as Impact 100. So the model is really simple. You gather at least 100 women who each donate $1,000. Now, for me, this notion of putting in a spiral notebook that every woman would give $1,000, I had never written a check for $1,000 to a single charity prior to Impact 100. So I didn't go into this with this knowledge and experience of writing what I call a big check. I just knew that the numbers had to work and they had to be powerful. All that money, 100% of it, nothing taken out for any expenses, would be pooled and given away in grants of $100,000 or more across 5 broad focus areas. This was not women helping women and girls. This was women funding community. The 5 focus areas are arts and culture, environment, preservation and recreation, health and wellness, family, and education. The idea being that there wouldn't be a nonprofit in the community whose mission wouldn't qualify. We would have one woman, one check, and one vote. If a woman was wealthy enough to write a check for $5,000 or $10,000, she was welcome to do so, but she could not buy 5 or 10 votes. This was democratizing philanthropy. They can select to write a check and not do another thing except cast their ballot, or they could serve in a variety of administrative committees or the leadership board, and they could also serve on the grant review committees. And then we come together for an annual meeting. We allow those 5 finalists to each present, cast your votes, and the highest vote getter would get the grant. And so in late October, I invited the women who I had initially identified as being part of the founding board to dinner. they knew we were going to talk about Impact 100 and whether it was a go or no go. What I didn't tell them is I invited 15 women, and what I didn't share is that unless 10 of them were as committed as I was to moving ahead with Impact 100, I wouldn't do it. I knew that this was way too big an undertaking, that certainly it couldn't be done by me alone, and it couldn't even be done by just a small group, that we needed 10 women to be able to own this in the way that I did and to build it. The questions became, you know, if not us, who? If not here, then where? And if not now, then when? Fortunately for Cincinnati and for several other communities, all 15 women said that they were in. By the end of 2019, we had given away cumulatively just under $80 million. And $80 million, $1,000 at a time, it's just a mind-boggling set of numbers.
1: And you've been listening to Wendy Steele. And my goodness, trying to solve a problem and hearing how men did it better. In this respect, they just did it better. And so she said, how can we do it better than that? And this idea, well, it's better than just calling up a few pals who you golf with. When we come back, more with Wendy Steele's story here on Our American Story.

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12: And I'm Elizabeth Dutton. Oh, wait, sorry.
11: Zarin, do you want to say your name?
12: No, I'm good. Go ahead.
11: We're the hosts of Ridiculous Crime. People love true crime, right? The mystery, the intrigue, the human frailty.
12: Totally.
11: But what a lot of us don't like is the blood and the guts and the mayhem.
12: 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Some of us do like the mayhem.
11: Okay, but let's be real. 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
0: 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Let's return to its founder, Wendy Steele, on the very beginning of what was meant to be the first and only chapter in her community of Cincinnati, Ohio.
3: By March of 2002, we had our 501c3 nonprofit status. By May, 123 women had given us a check for $1,000, and we offered up a single grant of $123,000. And the highest vote getter was a dental clinic in Over the Rhine, which is one of Cincinnati's most challenged neighborhoods, called the McMicken Dental Clinic. They had one staff dentist, a woman named Dr. Judy Allen. They had five dental chair setups that had been donated by a very generous dentist several years back when he was updating his own practice. These dental chairs were old and troublesome. They didn't quite operate as well as Judy would like them to. And so the application was to re-outfit them. And that's what our members voted to do. We were all invited to an open house where Dr. Judy, with great pride, walked us around her newly refurbished dental clinic. And on easels, she had pictures of her patients. I mean, my gosh, these pictures of people of every age and every background who, in the before picture, they're barely smiling. You can see the sadness in their eyes. They've got missing teeth. They have black teeth. In some cases, they have swollen faces and mouths from some severe illness that's going on. You know, people don't always think about it, but your dental health is so critical. If you've got black teeth or missing teeth, you're really not even hireable at a lot of traditional entry-level kinds of jobs. I mean, imagine the receptionist at your company or the hostess at a restaurant, even a busser. If they have black teeth or missing teeth, it's very hard to get a job of any kind. And your own self-confidence is diminished. You know, you don't smile, you're embarrassed. And so there were before and after pictures of all of these different patients and how their lives have changed. And then a story that would tell you that before, somebody was unemployed and homeless and, you know, their whole situation. And after, they now are employed and you see these beaming smiles. So Dr. Judy and I had become good friends at this point. She called me into her office and she pointed on the wall and she said, "Wendy, I really want you to look at that." And it looked like a calendar. And I said, "That's fantastic. Judy, it looks like you're serving more patients. That's excellent." But she said, "No, Wendy, you're missing the point. The names on that calendar are dentists who are now volunteering to come into the clinic every week." She explained that for years, when she would go to her dental association meetings and the continuing education credits and so forth, she would explain that she needed volunteers, she needed more help. She explained how these dentists, they would smile and they would nod and they would tell her yes, but they never came. And now they were coming. The difference, she said, were these chairs. That the dental chairs that she had been using, they were about 20 years old. And the useful life of dental equipment is about 20 years. And so what was happening is that dentists weren't going to come because they were doing very complex treatments and they couldn't rely on the drill or the light. They couldn't rely on the equipment. But now with this equipment, she now had this army of local dentists who joined the community and come alongside. We had tried really hard to get the local press in Cincinnati to tell our story. And we just couldn't break through. So about a week after visiting the McMicken Dental Clinic, my home telephone rang and I almost hung up because I thought it was a prank call when the woman explained that she was Lorna Grisby, the Midwest Bureau Chief for People Magazine, and that she wanted to do a story about Impact 100. I was not a People Magazine subscriber at the time, but I did know that People Magazine was the most widely subscribed or read magazine apparently in the world at that point. The People Magazine story came out. The phone rang off the hook. In those days, I had a landline, and in those days, my email was AOL. I got hundreds of people reaching out of the woodwork talking about how they wanted to replicate this model in their own community and how much would I charge for the license fee, how much would I charge to help them get started. From the beginning, it was never designed to be a profit-making exercise for me. And so I could not imagine charging people to be able to use this. And so I didn't. I gave the model freely. And interestingly, Pensacola, Florida is now the world's largest Impact 100 chapter. And if you know anything about Pensacola, demographically, that might be a surprise to you, especially if you know that we have chapters in Fairfield County, Connecticut, and Chicago, Illinois, and Palm Beach, Florida, and San Francisco, California. And Pensacola, they started off strong. The goal of every impact organization, in my opinion, the goal should be to get to 500 members. When you get to 500 members, you give away 5 grants. You give 1 grant in each focus area, and in doing so, you satisfy all the women, as well as we can all be satisfied, I suppose, but you satisfy all aspects of the community, really get blanketed. And year over year, when you're giving 100,000 or more across each of these 5 sectors, if you will, it really is a game changer for the community. In year one, Pensacola thought, why would we only give 1 grant? Let's keep going. And they were able to attract more than 200 women their first year. They got to 500 members relatively quickly. And when it came close to their 10th anniversary, they decided that it made sense to get all the way to 1,000 members. And they did. Some people thought that that 1,000 member was just a special thing for their 10-year anniversary, and they'd revert back to 700 or 800 members, but they didn't. They've stayed above 1,000 members since then, and just a couple of weeks ago, they had their annual meeting, or what it's known as in Pensacola is they had Million Dollar Sunday. They gave away 11 grants, totaling $1,166,000 on that Sunday across all 5 focus areas. It's the second year they've given away that much money. So they had 15 finalists, 3 in each focus area. Members would vote for 2 of the 3 in each focus area and then choose 1 focus area that they thought should get fully funded, so should get the 3rd grant. Funded as well. It was absolutely amazing to see this Million Dollar Sunday and the outcome from Pensacola. I think that sometimes God gives favor to the most unlikely people and turns what would be a simple woman who thought she was going to be a banker into the founder of a movement that is getting ready to turn 20 and knocking on the door of $100 million in new money contributed to communities around the globe is to me as shocking as it is awe-inspiring and as it is dumbfounding. I would not be the one that most people would pick for the team, and so I am very grateful that our God has a sense of humor and that he thought I would be the right person, Cincinnati would be the right place, and now would be the right time to start. That to me is a surprise, but I'm grateful.
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1: Ours kills an American or captures one and hands them over to any units of the Islamic Republic of Iran army, we will provide a proper gift.
2: Iran is reportedly offering a $30,000 bounty for an Iranian citizen who kills or captures an American service member, with double the reward if carried out by a woman. The 60-day U.S.-Iran ceasefire expires today with no permanent peace agreement reached. New Attorney General Todd Blanche told NBC's Meet the Press he will not pledge that the Department of Justice will operate independently of the White House.
3: No, I'm not going to pledge that. And no attorney general should ever pledge that. The president, if I were to pledge, I will be independent of the White House.
2: Blanche says he will instead uphold the law with integrity and without fear or favor. Democrats chose South Carolina to hold their first presidential primary of 2028.
4: The Democratic National Committee approved changes for six states Saturday at a meeting in Texas. South Carolina will hold its primary January 22nd, followed by Nevada, New Hampshire, New Mexico, Michigan, and Virginia, all in February. The Republican Party has yet to unveil its 2028 primary calendar. John Summers, USA Radio News.
2: CNN staffers worry about independence under a Paramount takeover.
5: CNN employees are raising concerns about the network's editorial independence if Paramount completes its proposed takeover of Warner Brothers Discovery. Paramount CEO David Ellison is reportedly considering an editorial board to oversee CNN and address those concerns. Some staffers welcome the idea, while others question whether it would actually protect newsroom independence. The merger remains tied up in legal challenges. Ron Warner, USA Radio News.
2: Wall Street closed lower.
6: At the closing bell, the Dow Jones dropped 272, the S&P lost 40 points, and the NASDAQ fell by 84. I'm Lizzie Radabali.
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2: Nearly a year after nine veterans traveled to Mexico for a psychedelic retreat aimed at treating PTSD, eight reported improved symptoms. Dr. Sharif Alajo, former VA Undersecretary for Health, spoke to 60 Minutes.
8: They can concern me because there's no way to monitor, certify, make sure that they're actually safe environments. They're seeking these therapies because they do not see our current options for them to be effective enough, and they're in a state of desperation.
2: The VA is conducting clinical trials of psilocybin and MDMA, but more research is needed before those treatments can become available. Former Senator Kyrsten Sinema is fighting a lawsuit from the ex-wife of her former bodyguard, Matthew Amel, who alleges Sinema's affair contributed to the breakup of their 14-year marriage. Sinema has acknowledged the affair, but argues North Carolina's alienation of affection law should not apply because their relationship took place outside the state. An evidentiary hearing is scheduled for Wednesday. Federal judge has ruled against the Trump administration in a lawsuit over Affordable Care Act coverage of gender-affirming care.
9: A rule removed the care from the ACA's essential health benefit categories. Oregon and several other states sued the federal government. The states argued the rule would make it harder for people to get covered, drive up costs for states, and reduce core ACA protections. The Trump administration can appeal. I'm Chris Garagio.
2: AAA reports the national average price for a gallon of gas is $4.06. Highest averages are in California. Lowest in Louisiana. For USA Radio News, I'm Anthony Lucero.
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0: This is Lee Habib, and this is Our American Stories, the show where America is the star and the American people. Up next, Dr. Theodore Schwartz, his book, Gray Matters, a biography of brain surgery. You wrote these words in your book about your parents. From my father, I realized there was a lot going on in the brain about which we were unaware. My mother's war experiences lent an air of gravity to my childhood, a sense that no matter how well things were going, tragedy lurked around every corner. It sounds to me like your mother and father had a lot to do with who you were. Talk about that.
1: I was born on the Upper West Side of Manhattan in New York City. My father was a Freudian psychoanalyst, so I grew up in a very intellectual household. He used to spend his weekends listening to classical music all day long and rereading the works of Freud and Shakespeare, and was just a very thoughtful, curious man. My mother was a Holocaust survivor, where I grew up in the Jewish faith, and she was born in Vienna and lost her sister at a very young age to meningitis. And then at age 12, when Hitler marched into Vienna, she was kicked out. Her father's store was closed, and she spent the next 5 or 6 years running away from the Germans and ended up hiding in a convent in Belgium, changing her name to Simone Mabier from Mara Schwartz, speaking French from her original German until she eventually came to America. She met an American soldier and moved to Kalamazoo, Michigan, lived as a Christian in America for a little while and realized that wasn't really who she was. I think she was trying to forget her past, and then eventually moved to New York and met my dad, who was a psychiatrist at Albert Einstein College of Medicine in the Bronx. I think we're all influenced by our environment. And so writing a little bit about my parents and how they may have influenced me, it's hard for us to know what those impacts will be, right? My brother grew up in the same household that I grew up in and grew up into a very different human being than I am. He's a lovely human being, but very different.
0: We talk a lot about turning points in people's lives on this show, and you had a serious one in high school. Talk about the woman trapped in her car by snowplows, and how did that experience affect you? Talk about its impact.
1: So I was walking to school one morning in high school, probably, you know, a junior, maybe I was 15, 16 years old. And in Manhattan, when it snows, the snowplows come by to plow the roads and the streets, and all the cars are parked on the sides of the streets. And so when the snowplows do that, they basically box in all the cars who now have, you know, a foot, 2 feet, 3 feet, sometimes 4 feet of snow boxing their car in. And it can be very challenging to get your car onto the road in the morning. And so I was walking to work, and there was a woman who was stuck, and, you know, her wheels were spinning, and the snow was flying everywhere, and it was just slush at this point, and she could not get her car out onto the road. And I saw that she was in need, and I dropped my knapsack on the ground, and I ran over and started pushing her car to help her free herself. And she got out, and she waved to me and said thanks and drove on with her day. And I'll never forget that moment, because I just felt so good about myself that I had helped somebody in need who didn't know who I was, and I didn't know who they were, and I wasn't getting anything but a thank you from them. But it meant so much to me. And I left that experience thinking, wow, I really want to do a job where I get to help people every day and they'll say thank you.
0: Before we talk about what it's like to be a brain surgeon, let's talk for a moment about what

0: it takes to become one. Who chooses this line of work? You separate them into a few categories. Talk about the character traits. Talk about the types of people who choose your line of work.
1: I tried to think back on the different personalities that I know, neurosurgeons that I know, and I kind of created categories that are sort of like the lunchroom tables in a high school where you have the nerds and the jocks and the musicians. And those are, in fact, people who go into neurosurgery for different reasons. So some are nerds. They're interested in neuroscience. They work in labs. Some are athletes who like to be the center of attention. Neurosurgery is a very physical activity. You need a lot of stamina. You need a lot of focus. It's a manual task where you're affecting the world around you. So there are a lot of athletes that go into neurosurgery. And then there are also musicians who love to practice their instruments. You know, there's a lot of manual dexterity in surgery, which is the same as many instruments that people play. And the ability to sit and practice your instruments for hours on end translates very well into neurosurgery. And every surgery we do is like a performance. You know, we have to perform. And then there are also people touched by neurosurgery. And there are quite a few neurosurgeons who had a parent who died of a brain tumor or an aneurysm, or who maybe their parent was a neurosurgeon and they didn't see them that much, or they shadowed them around the hospital. But those are the trends that I've seen. And as for myself, I was definitely a little bit of a nerd. You know, I was reading astronomy books when I was in high school and wanted to be an astronaut. But I was also an athlete. I played on the football team and I was a musician. I played bass in the jazz band. So I definitely had a little bit of each one of those elements. And my dad was a psychoanalyst. So he got me interested in the brain and memory and how the brain works.
0: And you've been listening to Dr. Theodore Schwartz. He's the author of Gray Matters, a biography of brain surgery. He's also an attending neurological surgeon and professor of neurological surgery at Weill Cornell Medicine, one of the busiest and highest ranked neurosurgery centers in the world, located in New York City. And the story about his mom alone could have been a movie. Now, the fact that she escaped Nazis for years, wound up in Holland, learning how to speak French, to disguise her accent, disguise her German and Jewish background, ultimately marrying someone Christian and moving to the Midwest, only to discover who she really was, discovering her identity, and ending up married and in New York to a second husband. And my goodness, we learn also about the turning point in Dr. Schwartz's life, and it's that woman caught and trapped by the snow plows in New York City, and how he felt afterwards. I didn't know who they were. They probably didn't know who I was. But that feeling he got, that's what, well, propelled him into the life he chose in the end, the feeling he must get to help a stranger. When we come back, more of the life of Dr. Theodore Schwartz here on Our American Stories. 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
0: And we return to Our American Stories and Dr. Theodore Schwartz, author of Gray Matters, a biography of brain surgery. Go to Amazon and the usual suspects to get it. You won't put it down. You won't be sorry. Let's pick up where we last left off.
1: We talk about failure a lot on this show, and you write about it in your book. Talk about how neurosurgeons learn and what role failure plays in your learning curve.
9: Well, in neurosurgery, it's a 7-year training program for a reason, right? And when you start out, you don't get to do that much. You're basically an assistant. But the truth is the public wants their neurosurgeons to, when you emerge from a neurosurgery training program, you can basically hang your shingle and you are credentialed to perform brain surgery on your own. So the question is, how do you teach someone to perform brain surgery on your own? When at the same time, when you're a patient, you do not want anyone practicing on you. And so you have to somehow give these trainees graded responsibility in a safe way, letting them do slightly more in each operation, making sure that anything that they do, you're there watching them do it, unless you're 100% sure they can do it essentially as well as you can do it. And then I never let the residents do certain things that I cannot reverse and that I cannot fix. Because I would have to live with myself if there were a failure, but there's very strong mentorship and guidance. It's like a driving test where the driver is sitting right next to you, holding the steering wheel. And if, God forbid, something goes wrong, you can take over. Learning from failure as a surgeon is a whole other different conversation. And I do write about this. There's a conflict between confidence and humility and arrogance and humility. And you sort of have to be both at the same time. I think most great surgeons are simultaneously arrogant and humble, because you have to believe in your heart that you're the best person to do this operation. And you have to become the best person you can be to do that operation. And with that training and experience comes a certain amount of arrogance. You have to convince the patient, I can do this. I can take care of you. I'm the right person for the job. At the same time, no matter how good you are, every neurosurgeon who does complex neurosurgery will have complications and failures. It's inevitable. And we say, if you haven't had a complication, it's because you're not doing complicated operations. And that creates a lot of humility, because you can't become arrogant. You can't lose your focus. You can't assume that things are going to go well. I'm always assuming that something's going to go wrong in every operation. And I'm always thinking, what can I do to prevent this from going wrong? That's just my attitude with everything I do. And it makes you very, very humble. And by being humble, that's how you get better. I am better, 30 years out than I was 25 years out than I was 20 years out than 15.
1: Let's talk about head trauma, because as you put it, it's the bread and butter of your profession, in the same way that skateboards and trampolines are the bread and butter of your orthopedic surgeon colleagues. Talk about head trauma. What is it? And how many people a year die from head trauma? And while we're at it,
0: tell the story of the Swiss Army knife.
9: So we separate head trauma into blunt head trauma and penetrating head trauma. And blunt head trauma is, you know, let's say you're in a car accident and your head hits the steering wheel, or you're playing football and your helmeted head hits someone else's head, or a baseball hits your head. It's blunt. Penetrating, of course, is a gunshot wound, an arrow wound, or a knife wound, or something like that. And they're very different, and they affect the brain and the skull very, very differently. And as you can imagine, a lot of neurosurgeons in the early part of the 20th century and surgeons before that would attend to soldiers on the battlefield, and there were a lot of injuries. And so a lot of what we learned was learned on the battlefield, and our field developed taking care of head injuries. And we've been very involved also in designing football helmets and motorcycle helmets and the baseball helmet. All of these things at one time or another were designed by brain surgeons to protect the brain, because that's our job. We have to fix the brain, but we also have to prevent head injuries from occurring in the first place. And there was one case who had a Swiss Army knife, which is not a big knife. You know, you don't think of a Swiss Army knife as a lethal knife, but it turns out there's a part of the skull right under the temple. There's muscle here, but the bone is about a millimeter thick, right behind the eye. And if you were to jam a knife in right there hard enough, you can penetrate the skull fairly easily. And this gentleman came into the emergency room literally with a Swiss Army knife sticking out of his head. And it turns out the tip of the knife was very close to a critical artery called the internal carotid artery. So we had to do a full craniotomy because we couldn't just pull it out, because if you pull it out, you might have sheared the artery. And actually have someone pull it out while I was staring at the artery after opening up his head. We did manage to save his life, but you know, he was essentially handcuffed to his gurney with a police officer at his side because he was involved in some nefarious activities. So I never really figured out what happened or why it happened to him.
0: I want to talk next about those initial office visits by the patient. You describe them so beautifully in the book. I want you to do a reading from a passage, and if you could, set the passage up.
9: The initial office visit, in fact, can be surreal. At this early stage, the patient is often minimally symptomatic. They're obviously aware that something is growing in their brain. They sought out medical care, after all, and they know it needs to be removed. They're also often scared and unsure of what lies ahead or what it all means. Commonly, they're frequently somewhat oblivious to the gravity of the situation. This is all new to them, but as I listen to their questions, I see things they are not yet capable of seeing, let alone processing. I see the mother of three young children who will not make it to their high school graduation. I see the father and sole provider for a family of teenagers with college payments looming who will not be walking his daughter down the aisle. I see the hedge fund manager who is sitting on top of the world, planning his retirement and next lavish vacation, who will soon be closing his fund. He's about to lose not only his long-anticipated opportunity to spend his money, but his ability to bathe and feed himself. And yes, thinking of others' deaths can be debilitating to even the most hardened of us surgeons, giving bad news, seeing families crumple from the oncoming train bearing down on them. As I stare into the void, imagining their future, I want to stand up and scream at the top of my lungs or collapse on the ground in a flood of tears. I do none of this, of course. My job at this moment is to fight this battle with every fiber in my body and shepherd these victims of nature's callous and indifferent design. I believe in revealing the truth of my patient's prognosis at a slow and deliberate pace, but I also never, ever take away their most powerful weapon, hope. We're not talking about false hope, as in we're going to beat this thing, but rather true hope, a concept introduced by Jerome Groopman in his book, The Anatomy of Hope, How People Prevail in the Face of Illness. True hope sounds more like this. They're a small group of long-term survivors, and I'm going to do everything in my power to give you the best chance of being one of them, or even your remaining days with your family can be beautiful, maybe even more beautiful than all the days that have come before.
0: Let's talk about the surgery itself. You write about the fact that sometimes the patient needs to stay awake during brain surgery. Does the patient feel pain, and why do they stay awake?
9: Yeah, you know, if you watch your feeds on Facebook or Instagram, every once in a while you'll see like a patient having brain surgery who's playing the violin, or they're playing the guitar, or they're reciting Shakespeare, and people are excited by that. We have to do surgery awake sometimes, and I'll talk about how, but first is why. If a tumor is very close to a part of the brain that's important for speech and language, the neurons that allow you to speak are in a different location in every human being. We know roughly where they are, but we don't know exactly where they are. And so there are some tumors that sit in areas that can be very, very close to parts of the brain that are critical for speech, and the only way to know it in this day and age with confidence is to have your patient awake in the operating room, having them doing language tasks. So they're reading, they're naming objects, they're talking, and you stimulate their brain with an electrode. And stimulating the brain in that way basically knocks out a small area of brain. It stops that brain bit from being able to function. So you move the electrode around and you map out where their speech areas are. And when you hit an area that's important for speech, the patient will be able to talk. So if you show them a picture of a car or a pen, they'll say, this is a, and they'll stutter and they'll have trouble getting the word out. And then you lift the electrode up and they'll go, a pen. And it's crazy to think that you can cause that in someone else's brain just by stimulating a particular area. So that allows us to do our surgeries more safely. How we do it is that we give people IV anesthesia, so we make them sleepy when we're doing the opening. Because when you open the skull and the scalp, you know, it's more like carpentry. The microsurgery we do later on is more like Swiss watchmaking, but getting in and out of the skull is really blue-collar labor to some extent. During that period of time, they're asleep, and we numb the scalp with a lot of local anesthesia. Surprisingly, when you open up the brain has no sensory or pain fibers. So you, if someone is touching your brain, you won't feel anything. There's no pain. There's no sense of someone touching you. Only your skin has these touch fibers that you feel when you touch the skin, but your brain does not have them. So we can operate on the brain and the patient feels absolutely nothing.
0: The story, a biography of brain surgery, continues here on Our American Stories.
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20: 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Between us, we have over 17,500 passing yards, multiple New York Times bestsellers, and one Mirrorball trophy from Dancing with the Stars. 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
0: And we continue with Our American Stories and with Dr. Theodore Schwartz. He's the author of Gray Matters, a biography of brain surgery. It's part memoir and it's part history. And that is the history of brain surgery and in some ways, our understanding of the brain. Let's pick up where we last left off. You note in the book, by the way, that the human brain feels a lot like a sponge. That's for anyone wondering what the brain actually feels like. What I also learned is that you've removed nearly 10,000 brain tumors, but not all of those surgeries end with good news. Talk about breaking the bad news to a patient. In fact, if you wouldn't mind reading from a passage you wrote about, it was so poignant. It was so moving.
9: So I take my cues from them. I usually start the conversation with a clear presentation of the facts. I may say that the preliminary diagnosis showed what we feared, that the tumor is, in fact, malignant. I prefer to use the words we and us. I also emphasize whatever positives I can. The good news is that the surgery went extremely well, and we got out as much tumor as could safely be removed. Although it's a tough tumor to beat, the surgery puts us in the best place going forward to attack the microscopic disease invariably left behind. I then tell them that they will likely need radiation and chemotherapy, the standard of care in treating glioblastomas, and that we will find them the most experienced neuro-oncologist to help coordinate the next stage of this process. While our neuro-oncologists at Cornell are some of the best in the world, patients often want second opinions, so I let them know we will help them get their records together to send wherever they'd like. Patients often express a fear of telling you they want a second opinion, as if they're cheating on their spouse or insulting a relative. You never want anyone looking back as the end approaches, feeling that they didn't do everything in their power to find the right treatment, didn't explore all the options, or left a stone unturned. I've witnessed only a handful of medical miracles in my career, tumors that miraculously shrank without any treatment, long-term survivors of fatal diseases. What's the explanation? We just don't know. But these cases do provide some room for hope. The patients I've treated who are still alive 5, 10, or even 15 years after a GBM diagnosis are a rare reminder that my degree and years of experience go only so far. What makes these long-term survivors so special? What did they do to beat the odds? Another frequent question my malignant tumor patients ask is, why me? Was it anything I did? It's human nature to attempt to find cause for suffering, to create order out of chaos, to shake our fist at the randomness of fate. Often my patients will place blame on environmental exposures such as smoking, power lines, or toxic chemicals released by a local factory. They also worry that their brain tumor might have been inherited or will be passed to future generations. Both fears are somewhat legitimate. Most brain cancers are triggered by some random and little understood series of events that either alters their DNA within the nucleus of brain cells or misaligns the careful balance of proteins that promote and suppress cell growth. I therefore try to emphasize to my patients that they did nothing to bring this upon themselves. There is no one to blame or resent, and there's no reason to feel guilty that their children might be at a higher risk of the same fate. As scientifically unsatisfying as the answer may be, The cause for most brain tumors is just plain old bad luck.
0: I want to go next to the choices you have to make as the surgeon while the patient is under. You write about this beautifully, because in the end, it boils down to your choice. The patient depends on your talents, your experience, and your knowledge. Talk about the burdens of that responsibility and also the exhilaration of that responsibility.
9: Well, there's a moment that comes a couple hours into an operation when, you know, you're getting tired. You've been there for a while. You've debulked a lot of the tumor. And maybe at that point, there's a little bit that's left. There may be part, you can't see it very well. It could be obscured by an artery or a vein, some normal anatomy that's in the way. It could be very stuck to an artery or a vein. And you have to figure out, how aggressive do you want to be? Do I want to try to get every last bit of this tumor out, which potentially could cure the patient? Or if I leave some behind, it could grow back and they might need another surgery. But if I'm too aggressive trying to get that last bit of tumor off and I damage a nerve or an artery or a vein, it could be catastrophic for the patient. And so I have to make that decision at that moment in time. And I sort of question, who am I to make that decision, right? It's not my body. Why do I have this responsibility? Is it fair? Is it right? But the truth is, if it's not me, you know, who is it going to be? Who's going to make the decision? At that moment in time, I'm the best qualified person to do it because I'm physically there. I've dissected down to the tumor. I've done it hundreds of times before and trained to do this. So I need to make this decision. And ultimately, I say to myself, well, if this were me on the table, what would I want done? And that's what I do.
0: There are a lot of famous names and patients in your book, Dr. Schwartz, and I want you to talk about one. I want you to talk about Rosemary Kennedy, and I want you to talk about lobotomies.
9: I knew nothing about lobotomies. When I trained in neurosurgery, we didn't hear anything about the surgery, didn't know anything about the history, why it was done, who it was done on, how many were done. I saw it as sort of a skeleton in our closet that neurosurgeons really didn't talk about. There were 60,000 frontal lobotomies done in America in the 1950s and 1960s, which is a remarkably high number. You have to understand the context. At the time, there was no treatment for psychiatric illness, so people who had severe schizophrenia and depression would just sit in the hallways of mental institutions that were filling with these patients with no way to treat them. And some of the treatments were also barbaric. They would, you know, submerge them in ice cold water or shock them or give them insulin and lower their glucose. So they're essentially torturing these patients. The surgery itself was developed mostly by neurologists and psychiatrists, I found out. It really was not a surgery developed by neurosurgeons. A guy named Burkhardt did the first one years ago, and then Moniz was a neurologist, won the Nobel Prize, believe it or not, for the frontal lobotomy. That was based on very little scientific basis. And then there was a gentleman named Walter Freeman, who was also a neurologist, and he started doing lobotomies in America. He started out working with a neurosurgeon, where they would drill burr holes at the top of the head and put essentially a butter knife down into the brain and sweep it back and forth on each side to disconnect the frontal part of the brain from the back part of the brain. He didn't like relying on a neurosurgeon. He wanted to be able to do it on his own. He didn't want to have to rely on anesthesiologists. He was a neurologist. He had no credentials to perform surgery. So he read about an Italian neurosurgeon who did a procedure basically taking an ice pick and lifting the upper lid of the eye and taking the ice pick, putting it under the eyelid and cracking through the skull into the frontal lobe and sweeping it back and forth. And he could do one of these procedures in about 10 minutes. He would charge $25 for it. He would do 6 or 7 in a day. He would do it with no antiseptic, no anesthesia. He would actually give electroshock therapy to the patients to put them under, and then he would do this procedure. And he would have people around him, and he publicized it. And he traveled all around the country doing, I think he personally did about 4,000 lobotomies, this guy Walter Freeman. And the truth is, there were some people who got better. And there were a few neurosurgeons who studied the lobotomy, who sort of scientifically said, all right, we're going to do this right. We're going to do it cleanly. And at least a third of the patients really got better from the lobotomies. But two-thirds of them didn't. And some patients were really damaged, severely damaged. And Rosemary Kennedy was one of those. So Walter Freeman did her lobotomy. Many people didn't know she had a lobotomy. Her brothers and sisters didn't really know. Joe Kennedy basically just took her to have this done. They were hiding her mental illness at the time. It was very shameful that she had mental illness at the time. And when she emerged from the lobotomy, you know, she was essentially a vegetable. She had regressed dramatically. She was like a little child, and she was institutionalized after that. But what the lobotomy did do for neurosurgery was it promoted the development of a lot of new techniques. So a lot of the things we do now, the focal delivery of radiation called stereotactic radiosurgery, the implantation of deep brain electrodes, which we use to treat Parkinson's disease and obsessive compulsive disorder and epilepsy and the stereotactic radiation, which we can use to treat tumors, and facial pain. All of those things, those were developed by surgeons trying to improve on the frontal lobotomy because they realized it was a sort of grotesque, imprecise operation, and they wanted to figure out a better way to do it. So they developed all these new techniques and then realized they could use all these techniques to treat other neurologic diseases. And we still use those techniques today. So the frontal lobotomy was a horrific moment in time where we rashly adopted a surgery before it was well vetted. But it propelled the field forward fairly dramatically into, you know, a lot of what modern neurosurgery is about today.
0: That is so true about so much we learn in the field of medicine, the bad and the good. And my goodness, I just remember first hearing about a lobotomy when I was an English major in college. And Tennessee Williams had to, in the end, give the go-ahead to give his sister Rose a full frontal lobotomy. He never recovered from it. And when we come back, more of the biography of brain surgery. The author of the book Gray Matters is Dr. Theodore Schwartz. 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
0: And we continue with Our American Stories and with Dr. Theodore Schwartz, the author of Gray Matters, A Biography of Brain Surgery. Let's pick up where we last left off. Chapter 14 is especially compelling. The title alone is compelling. What's it like to be a brain? But you dive into the human experience, the human tragedy of the end of life. We've all had grandparents and parents who suffered from loss of memory, dementia, and worse. Talk about that.
9: So philosophically, we talk about the brain and we talk about the mind as a separate entity. And we like to imagine, and common sense tells us, and our intuition tells us, that we can make decisions, our mind can make decisions that will have an impact on the physical world around us, and that we control our behaviors. But there is no such thing as mind. There's no mysterious substance that we have yet to identify by science that is mind. All we know of is brain and neurons firing that somehow creates our experience of what it is like to be ourselves. And our identity is very much a part of that. We feel like we have an identity, we have a past, we have a future. But the truth is the self and who we are and the decisions that we make are all based in the mind. And the mind is a physical organ that's controlled by the laws of physics. And the laws of physics do not allow for there to be a mind, a substance that is has a cause and effect, because the only thing that can have a cause is another physical substance. So there are a number of neurosurgical operations that have been done and experiments done during brain surgery that lead us to believe that our concept of the self is not what we think it is. For example, if the brain creates the mind and the self, and we can do an operation where we take the two halves of our brain and basically split them in half and cut the connection. So you have two independent brains that can think independently in your head. You would think that someone would feel like there's two selves, but they don't. They actually still feel like they only have one self. So how is it possible to have two brains and only one self? You can remove an entire hemisphere of the brain in someone, and they will wake up and feel like they're whole. They don't feel like they're half the person that they were before. So there's clearly a disconnect between this physical thing, brain, and this construct we have of the self. And the truth is that who we are is changing constantly. Based on our experiences, and we lose, you know, thousands of neurons every day. We make new connections, and so that creates our identity. And it is possible to change someone's identity, either because they have a stroke and they forget who people are, like the man who mistook his wife for a hat doesn't recognize his wife anymore. You can put electrodes in someone's brain, and this has been well described, and change the way they feel, change their moods, make them happier, make them sadder, give them brain fog. One patient had an electrode put in their brain and they turned it on and suddenly they started enjoying the music of Johnny Cash, and they turned it off and they didn't like Johnny Cash anymore. And so if you can trigger things that we think of as our identity, right? I think of myself as someone who likes certain things and dislikes some certain things. That's who I am. If I can change those things just by stimulating your brain or triggering your brain, what does that mean about who you are and who you think you are? The other fascinating thing that I'll just briefly talk about is there's a lot of data showing that there are neurons firing in your brain that precede every behavior that you do, right? You imagine, sure, if I want to move my finger, there's a neuron that's going to move that makes my finger move. And when I decide to move my finger, there's some neurons that are saying, oh, I'm deciding to move my finger. But it turns out that there are neurons that are firing in your brain before you make the decision to move your finger, about a second before you make the decision. And the second before you make the decision to say certain words, there are neurons firing in your brain to make those words come out. So many people think what happens is that the brain has independent modules that are functioning and working all the time, and they're taking in information, processing it, spitting out things to do. And we behave based on what our brain wants us to do. And then afterwards, we experience that and we create a story as to why we did what we did. We move it back in time, and our brain messes with the time to pretend that we had agency and that we wanted to do that in the first place. But really, our brain wanted to do it, and that's why it happened.
0: In your chapter, Unlocking the Brain, you focus on two stories, that of Jean-Dominique Bowlby and Stephen Hawking. Why those two stories?
9: So Jean-Dominique Bowlby was an editor of the French Elle magazine who had a stroke that left him locked in. So what locked in means is there are some places you can have a stroke where essentially your entire body is paralyzed. So you imagine you're in a wheelchair. Your facial musculature is also paralyzed, so you cannot talk. All some of these people can do is blink their eyes. That's it. But their brains, in terms of their mentation, are fully intact. So you're fully aware, fully conscious, but you're a prisoner in your own body, and all you can do is blink your eyes. So it's really a horrible way to live. And Jean-Dominique Bowlby, he would blink his eyes, and someone would point at different letters on a screen to allow him to communicate. And he wrote a book, The Butterfly in the Bell Jar, using that technique. So the question is, how do you get information out of a brain when the body can't allow that information to escape? And Stephen Hawking had ALS, who had the same problem. He could move a cheek muscle. And so he used his cheek muscle to control a computer that would go across to different levels, and he would stop it when he was trying to say a certain letter. So this leads us to the technology called brain-computer interfaces that a lot of people have read about with Elon Musk's device, the Neuralink device, which is basically a chip implanted in the brain, wires that read the firing of neurons, and the neuronal code can be put into a computer, and the computer can interpret that neural code, and so someone can use the power of their brain alone to think and move a cursor on a screen or type letters on a screen or move a robotic arm or move robotic legs or a full robotic body or even have their thoughts come out by speaking. So if you imagine articulating the words you want to say and putting electrodes in the part of the brain that move your mouth and your tongue, the same neurons will fire every time you say the vowel, the letter A. And the same neuron, different neurons will fire when you say the letter B, or you say this word or that word. And so you can learn what those patterns of neuronal firing is and correlate it with those different words so that every time you try to say something, the computer will learn what you're trying to say. And suddenly someone who can't talk can communicate, which is really remarkable. So brain-computer interfaces will allow human beings the power of telepathy and telekinesis, getting ideas out of our head merely by thinking about doing different things. It's no longer science fiction, it's science fact. It's already going on at several major institutions, academic institutions, and has been going on for decades. It's just that Elon Musk has developed a commercially available device that he's trying to sell and improve upon to move that technology forward. But it already exists, and it's a fascinating future of the human race. And someday we may all have implants in our brains that allow us to interact with computers.
0: Talk for a bit about work-life balance, Dr. Schwartz, because your job isn't one you can phone in. You can't do it remotely, and it's certainly not a part-time gig. Talk about work and life. Talk about work and family. How do you deal with balancing those things? It must be a constant struggle.
9: There's no question that I was not present for all the things that a lot of other parents are present for. I rarely ever walked my kids to school. My wife always did that. If my kids had a game after school at 3:30, I never went to it. But if they had a hockey game and both my boys played hockey, at 7 o'clock p.m., I was at every single one, and I brought them to practice on the weekends. So you can't go to everything and you can't do everything, but you just have to be present enough. You have to be there enough. And when you can carve the time out, you have to carve the time out. So you have to be able to create that balance when your kids need you to. My wife often would go to parties without me, and she learned how to dance by herself on the dance floor. But I also, you know, spent a lot of time with her when I could. And when I was with her, I was very present. So the key is to be very present when you're there, so that when, you know, you're not there, they know that you were there. The other thing that I did was I took all my kids into the operating room. so that they could watch me operate and be a part of that experience. So they knew what I was doing and they knew how important it was. And it wasn't some mysterious thing that took Dad away, but it was something that we did together and that we could talk about. And so they embraced that ultimately and felt a part of it. And so they loved it, you know, when I got called, because they knew that I was doing something important. And I think they respected and appreciated that. And that helped me do it because I had their acceptance and I had my wife's acceptance and no resentment at any time. So I was blessed to have a very loving, supportive family.
0: I'm going to close things out, Dr. Schwartz, with one final reading from your book, again, about the life of a neurosurgeon. Like a priest or a nun, we swear an oath to dedicate ourselves to a higher purpose, far greater than ourselves, the health of our patients. Soldiers' creeds hold true for neurosurgery as well. I will always place the mission first. I will never accept defeat. I will never quit. And that's something your kids and wife can hold close as they think about their father, the man they love. And you've been listening to Dr. Theodore Schwartz. He's the author of Gray Matters, a biography of brain surgery. He's also an attending neurological surgeon and professor of neurological surgery at Weill Cornell Medicine in New York City. And we heard so much absolutely riveting and fascinating about his day-to-day life. We love to do that here on this show. The story of Dr. Theodore Schwartz and a biography of brain surgery here on Our American Stories. 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
1: Fire expires with tensions rising over the Strait of Hormuz, the U.S. blockade, and Iran's frozen financial assets. Arab intelligence officials say Iran may seek to expand the war. Iran has also reportedly offered a $30,000 bounty for the capture or killing of any American service member. House Democratic leader Hakeem Jeffries told NBC's Meet the Press that Democrats are focused on winning back the House by addressing the high cost of living, health care, and affordability.
2: And what is clear is that the American people want us to focus on driving down the high cost of living and dealing with the affordability crisis.
1: Jeffries says the party will unite progressives, moderates, and other Democrats to win a majority in November. President Trump wants to scale back joint military exercises with the South Koreans following Seoul's refusal to join the fight against Iran.
3: In a Truth Social post touting his very good relationship with North Korean leader Kim Jong-un, President Trump said military exercises with South Korea are, quote, totally inappropriate and hostile. Trump said North Korea's Kim has been, quote, unthreatening and respectful, unquote, throughout his presidency. President Trump claims South Korea rejected his offer to join in on the denuclearization of Iran. I'm Rory O'Neill.
1: Blue states are advancing hundreds of bills challenging Trump's immigration policies.
4: A new report says Democrats in 32 states have introduced 242 bills aimed at limiting federal immigration enforcement under President Trump. The measures include restrictions on federal agents and detention facilities, with 53 bills already passed in 17 states. Supporters call them safeguards for immigrants, while critics say they obstruct federal authority. Many face legal challenges. Ron Warner, USA Radio News.
5: At the closing bell, the Dow Jones dropped 272, the S&P lost 40 points, and the NASDAQ fell by 84. I'm Lizzie Radabali.
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1: President Trump called on senators to vote on a bill
9: which would make daylight saving time permanent. In a post on Truth Social, Trump wrote, "More sun later in the day is better, including for fighting crime." President also said changing clocks and watches twice yearly causes disruption and chaos. The bill proposes making daylight saving time the permanent standard time nationwide. The House approved the legislation last month. John Summers, USA Radio News.
1: California's fight over a proposed billionaire wealth tax is heating up, with wealthy residents pouring nearly $40 million more into the campaign against it.
10: It's time for a national billionaires tax and a new social contract. A true minimum tax on billionaires that, well, ensures the people at the very top pay at least the tax rate their own workers pay.
1: Proposition 40 would impose a one-time 5% tax on billionaires, with most of the estimated $100 billion in revenue going towards health care. A naval ship in the Western Pacific Ocean had to be taken out of service.
11: The guided missile destroyer, the USS Benfold, based out of Washington State, was in the South China Sea last month. The ship suffered a major generator failure on July 24th. That breakdown left hundreds of sailors without power, propulsion, air conditioning for 4 days. A commander from the 7th Fleet said a nearby naval cruiser stepped in to provide emergency meals before the warship was towed to the Philippines for repairs. The Benfold, back in service, the Navy is investigating. I'm Phil Farrar.
1: And I'm Anthony Lucero, USA Radio News.
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1: Substantially reduce joint U.S.-South Korean military exercises.
2: We can't go around and protect all of these countries, especially when they're not there to help us.
1: Trump criticized South Korea for declining to get involved with the war with Iran, saying the U.S. has protected the nation from North Korea for years. Trump says he simply wants to be treated fairly. The USDA is planning its fight against the New World screwworm with a new Texas facility expected to be open by this spring. It's going to produce up to 100 million sterile flies weekly by late next year, while the FDA has authorized Simparica Trio to treat screwworm in dogs. The number of dead continued to rise following a huge earthquake that struck Indonesia, turning buildings into rubble.
3: The earthquake struck eastern Indonesia Saturday morning, causing landslides, blocking roads, and destroying hundreds of homes. Danielle Hamamjan reports.
4: A 7.7 magnitude earthquake causing large chunks of concrete to come crashing down as passengers ran into the streets, some even thrown into the sea as the ramp to their ship collapsed. Rescuers now race to locate and pull out those still trapped.
5: The powerful shaker was very shallow at just 6 miles below the Earth's surface, releasing lots of energy. John Summers, USA Radio News.
1: The Senate faces a ticking clock on permanent daylight savings time.
6: The Senate is facing a deadline on whether to make daylight savings time permanent. The House has already approved the measure, and President Trump is urging senators to act. Supporters say ending the twice-a-year clock change would be more convenient, while opponents warn permanent daylight savings time could mean darker winter mornings. The Senate now has to decide. Ron Warner, USA Radio News.
1: Wall Street closed lower.
7: At the closing bell, the Dow Jones dropped 272, the S&P lost 40 points, and the NASDAQ fell by 84. I'm Lizzie Radabali.
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1: During an interview on Fox Sunday Morning Futures, New York Congresswoman Nicole Malliotakis is criticizing Mayor Zoran Mandani's proposal to tax high-value second homes.
9: Yeah, it was a disastrous, sloppy rollout. But not just that, they had people on this list that not only are they primary residents of New York City, but they do not go meet anywhere near that threshold of owning a $5 million house. We're talking about middle-class constituents of mine.
1: She says more than 900,000 homeowners were listed publicly. Two San Diego County supervisors are leading the charge to remove federal immigration agents out of local weapons training facilities.
10: County Supervisor and Chair Tara Lawson Reamer is calling for an immediate end to federal immigration firearm training at county-owned facilities.
11: Providing a training ground for Trump's deportation force undermines our clear commitment to rule of law and civil rights here in San Diego County.
10: Lawson Reamer was joined by fellow supervisor Paloma Aguirre. The two have drafted a measure to be voted on by the board next week. If passed, it would restrict county tactical facilities exclusively to local and state law enforcement agencies. I'm Phil Farrar.
1: A Tennessee woman got a terrifying surprise while driving in Lebanon when a snake slithered from under her car's hood and onto the windshield. Video shows the snake moving across the windshield as the vehicle continued down the road, leaving the driver with an unexpected passenger. For USA Radio News, I'm Anthony Lucero.
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0: Citizens Credit Union Studio. I am Rachel Cruz, hosting this hour with George Camel. And we're taking your calls at 888-825-5225. All right, let's go to Sarah in Los Angeles. Hi, Sarah. Welcome to the show.
1: Hi, how are you guys doing?
0: We're doing great. How can we help?
1: Hi, so I recently got into some money through a settlement from work, and I wanted to see how I go about that with wanting to pay off my mom's house. She owes about $200K, and then trying to afford a house in the expensive neighborhood I live in. Like, how should I go about that?
0: Oh, wow. Okay. What happened?
1: It was basically just I'm getting almost about maybe about $1 million. I honestly can't really talk about
0: that.
1: Oh,
0: that's fair. That's fair. Okay. So, yeah, that's fair. Sorry.
1: No,
0: are you okay? Are you good?
1: Oh, yeah.
0: Health-wise totally and everything? Yeah, okay, perfect. Okay.
1: It's been a long time coming. It's been a long time. I actually started listening to your show because I knew this was coming, and I've been reading the books and listening for the past 6 months.
0: So oh, wow. Okay. Myself. Amazing. So you're getting $1 million in
2: is
0: a
2: that,
0: settlement.
2: Is that going to be taxed, or is that all tax-free?
1: Tax-free.
2: Okay. And how much do you have in savings right now?
1: Nothing.
2: Do you have any debt?
1: I do about all together with my car and consumer, everything about 31.
2: 31 for you. And then do you rent right now?
1: I do.
2: Okay. And why do you want to pay off mom's house?
1: She's done everything for me. I just want her to be stress-free. She's just amazing. I already know her. She's not even going to want me to, but.
2: Just as a gift. So this is just like a nice thing.
1: Just,
2: is she okay
1: absolutely.
2: Financially otherwise?
1: Kind of. A little bit. Kind of. Not too. They use credit cards, and they know they shouldn't. They've talked about that. So, like, they're fine. They own a house and everything. But
0: if you pay off this house, is there any chance they would go take a second mortgage because they need help financially?
1: Not.
0: Okay. Okay.
1: Not absolutely. My mom is so about being good with money.
0: Good. Yes. That's the only, always my caution.
1: My mom has instilled. She hated that I even opened up credit cards. She's instilled me not ever doing stuff like that. Like, she's even ashamed. She had to open one up recently because she's against it. So, no, she wouldn't do that. Absolutely not.
0: Okay.
2: And you're single, no kids?
1: Yes.
2: Okay. So you've got $31,000 in debt to pay off, plus we need an emergency fund. So that's a great place to start. Let's put our own mask on first. And how old are you?
1: I am 36.
2: Okay. And you want to buy a house in the greater Los Angeles area?
1: I mean, either that or I'm thinking of moving in 3 years. I don't know if I should just invest the money in mutual funds, like, or keep renting. I guess I just don't know my next move. And also, I should say, I do want to pay off my brother, some of my brother's stuff, too, as well. Not a lot. Maybe his car. Just, you know, I can't not go without paying his, like, some of his debt off.
2: Well,
1: also.
2: See, now I'm wondering. Well, now cousin Jerry, he's wondering why you're not paying off his loans, too. And dad's going, hey, I'd like to buy a truck. And so that's my fear, is that this turns into people coming out of the woodwork knowing that you've got some, you came into some money. So I would just be cautious. I love that you want to be generous with it, but I also don't want to enable and cause relational chaos in the family.
1: Right. I've decided I'm keeping it between my brother and my mom, and I've decided that's what's who's going to know, and that's it. I've kept it that way for years. So.
0: Yeah, and the way to kind of look at this too, Sarah, just to think about, it's almost the same mindset as like a lottery winner, right? And I hate to even say that because I know you went through a lot to get this money. I know you didn't just go buy a ticket and win this, but the idea that a lump sum is just given to you, you know, when we think about money, money is like a magnifying glass. It makes us more of what we already are, and our habits more of what our habits are. It doesn't change us. It makes us more of who we are. And so you are a generous person, which I love. I mean, your natural instinct was to like give this money, some of this money away, right? And so you are a natural generous person. So when $1 million is handed to you, that's going to be magnified, which is beautiful. But also, if there are bad money habits, you got to be aware that this money's not going to fix those. And over time, this money may be gone and the habits still remain. So you do have to remember to change your behavior. You have to have some absolutes in your life. Like, I'm absolutely not going back into debt. I absolutely will always have a 3 to 6 month emergency fund. I will have some absolutes that you fall back on.

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1: Let's pregame before the happy hour.
0: I know. We leave for a recording right after this. So we're together all afternoon, me and George.
1: I apologized already to Rachel. Don't worry.
0: And common sense is weird. So we're here to help you transform your life. 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And I am Rachel Cruz, hosting this hour with my good friend and co-host of Smart Money Happy Hour, George Camel. So we will be answering your questions at 888-825-5225.

0: Hi, Kurt. Welcome to the show.
1: Hi. Hey, thanks. How are you guys doing?
0: Hi, we're doing great. How are you doing?
1: Good. I'm doing good. So I got a question. So we have some debt, and I'm not quite sure how much. I know we do have a loan for $25,000. We have a car payment. Well, we have two car payments, and my wife says she has. We have about 3 or 4 years left on the one car. But every time I bring up Dave Ramsey, my wife cringes. Her ex-husband, you know, lived by Dave Ramsey, and every time she says, I hear that name, I don't want to talk to you. I don't want to have anything to do with you because I hate that name. I want to follow what Dave says, but she doesn't want that. So I just feel like we're continuing to just pile on more debt. And I mean, she wants, you know, we want to do things, but it's like, how can we? I don't say it to her, but it's like, how can we? We don't have any money. We're just going deeper into debt.
0: Yeah. How long have you guys been married?
1: 20 years.
0: How long was she married to her ex?
1: Just a short time, I believe, a year and a half.
0: Oh, okay. Okay.
2: So she is throwing the baby steps out with the bathwater here. It's unfortunate.
1: Correct. Yes.
2: It's a trigger for her. She associates with her past trauma. And so, therefore, anything you talk about the baby steps and Dave, but does she actually want to get out of debt underneath the surface of that?
1: I don't think she does. I think she's, I don't want to say used to living like this, but
0: yeah, it's probably
1: might be the normal for her.
0: Yeah, and I think there's a lot of situations where people just can kind of coast. They're not in a disaster zone, but they're also not thriving. They're kind of just average. You know what I mean? It's just kind of that normal feeling. You
2: it's
0: got
2: one
0: two
2: of the hardest
0: car loans.
2: Places to be.
0: Yeah, I was going to say, and it is sometimes tough if there's not a massive motivation for change. And for some people, it's spiritual and emotional. Some people, it's circumstantial. Like, I mean, it's, you know, it looks different for everyone. I think more of the concentration would be how you guys get on the same page, right? I mean, we obviously agree on a way to handle money here at Ramsey Solutions. But what we want to see you guys is win in your marriage and win with money. So I want to talk through a little bit more of how to get you guys on the same page.
1: Okay.
0: So when you do bring it up, what's your wording? Because sometimes, Kurt, I'm not going to put you in this bucket, but some of our listeners sometimes are very enthusiastic, and it's almost this like, a level of shame. You're doing it wrong. It's all about her, you, versus less about what you're thinking and feeling and desiring. Does that make sense?
1: Yeah, that does make sense. And she doesn't, so she does not right now, she doesn't work. And so she hasn't worked for many years. And so she says her job is to take care of the house and pay the bills. So when I try to bring up, well, how much do we owe on this? I don't like flat out say, what do we owe on this? What do we have on this? How much is the monthly payment? I just kind of nonchalantly, you know, try to get it out of her. But she just, I don't know the exact any numbers. I don't want to say any numbers, but some of the numbers.
0: You don't know a lot. Yeah. I mean, as you were listening, I don't. Yeah. And Kurt, you know, asking how much you guys owe on something, that's not wrong. That's not shameful.
2: I don't think you're overstepping there.
0: That's not an overstep. An overstep would be like, I can't believe that you keep doing this and this is your fault. And the fact that we're here is because of your decisions, right? Like, it's more pointing at her.
1: Yeah.
0: But you asking how much you owe on a car loan, Kurt, I think that's okay.
2: So I think Rachel's right. Lead with the I statements. I feel like I've been in the dark. I feel like I haven't been doing a good job leading in this area. We've been married this long, and I feel like I'm just kind of floundering here. And I want to be on the same page. I want to accomplish some amazing things with you. Are you willing to go on this journey?
0: And I want to know what's going on with our money. Like, that's okay to say. Do you feel like you tiptoe around her on other issues besides just money?
1: Money is pretty much the only issue I tiptoe around with her on. I don't know why.
0: Okay.
2: How old are you two?
1: We're 50.
2: Okay. So what does she want at 52 or 55? Does she have any goals, dreams, desires?
1: I know her, what she talks about to me and is, oh, we want to, you know, when our daughter, she's 13, when she goes off to college, we want to, you know, move here and have, you know, an acre or two and, you know, buy another house. And she says that, but I'm thinking that while she says that, I'm thinking,

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1: Hey guys, Rachel Cruz here. 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
0: Hey, guys, Dave Ramsey here. 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

0: If you're getting close to Medicare age, let me tell you what I'm seeing and hearing. 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Todd in Florida said he was scared to even start, but Chapter walked him through it step by step and found a Medicare plan that actually fit his life and saved him $600 a year. That's exactly what Chapter does. They slow down, explain your options, and help you make a wise decision based on your doctors, your medications, your priorities, and your budget. 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
3: 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Listen, I need everyone to put your phones down. Yes, put it down. You're going to live. 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

0: 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All right, let's go to Olivia in Miami, Florida. Hi, Olivia. Welcome to the show.
1: Let's get her on the line here.
0: Oh, my gosh.
1: The button's stuck. The button is stuck, I promise you. Rachel clicked it.
0: I did. Okay, there she is.
1: All right,
0: we got you,
1: Olivia. How you doing?
0: Hi, Olivia.
2: Can you hear me, guys?
0: Yes, we can. George fixed the button, so now you're on.
1: IT support.
0: How can we help?
2: My husband and I have very different spending habits. He is a more of a in-the-moment kind of person. Like, he sees something, he likes something, he buys it. And then what happens is Friday comes, and I can't pay the babysitter. And he likes to spend... And I like to be more organized with money. And I respect that. It's his way of living. But let's say yesterday we had a negative in our account. We're over $100,000 in debt. And he hired guys to, like, do construction to extend our house. And, you know, I respect his way of living, but I really don't know how to stop respecting his way of living.
0: I don't. That sounds...
1: He's putting your entire family in jeopardy and in danger.
0: Very stressful.
1: Nothing about this demands respect.
0: This isn't like, oh, he likes a shirt and he's going to go buy it. This is bad. Like, you're not able to pay for your actual needs in life of what you're needing to do.
2: So what do I do?
1: How long have you been married?
2: 5 years.
1: Okay. It sounds like you're at the end of your rope. Like, you're like, I've talked to him, I've tried everything, and nothing's worked. Is he combative? Is he defensive? What is he like when you approach him going, hey, we're $100,000 in debt and we can't pay for our bills? Are you not scared? Do you not feel a sense of urgency about this? How does he respond?
2: He's like, no, I'm going to get a deposit next week or in a month from now. We'll be fine. Everything's going to be fine. And sometimes he's right, but not always.
0: No. Well, and so what's going to have to change within him is that he may be fine, but his wife is scared to death and his wife is stressed out. And so in order to love your wife well, you actually have to surrender some of the things that you want in order to take care of her, right? And that's where this money stuff stops being money and it starts being marriage. It's marriage issues that your husband does not listen to you and doesn't respect you, Olivia. In order to change his behavior, and what you're asking for is not crazy. Like, this is pretty basic math here that he's just completely going against.
2: Is there anything I can do without changing him to, like, I don't know, protect myself maybe just so that I don't stress about it all the time?
0: For the short term you can, but that's not a long-term solution. Cause if anything, it just continues to divide your marriage. The goal would be that you guys as a married couple heal and find a path forward and then the money habits and all of that follow. I don't want you to just avoid the issue by opening up your own accounts for the long term. Now for the short term, mm-hmm. We can talk through some of that. If you really do feel like,
1: you need enough money in your own account to pay the bills so you don't get foreclosed on.
0: Yep. How much do you guys make a year?
2: It's fluctuated, but the last 2 years it was in the high 200s.
0: Okay. Are you both working?
2: I work for him.
1: Oh,
0: you work for him. Okay. So how much do you bring home a paycheck? Like,
2: I don't get a salary, you know. I just work.
1: So you work for him for this business?
2: Yeah.
1: And then all the money just flows into y'all's checking account?
2: Correct.
1: Okay.
0: What kind of work do you do?
2: He does construction, and I do his books, ironically.
1: So okay. You tell us, what is the path forward for him to see this thing for what it is? You guys make $285,000, and you have nothing to show for it. you're going backwards every single month?
2: I don't know. I guess I need to have a conversation with them, but how do I go about that conversation?
0: Usually the most productive way is more concentrating on you, Olivia, because the sad thing is you can't change him. You can,
2: right.
0: You can tell him and express to him exactly what you're feeling, what you're thinking, what your desires are. I mean, and at this point, Olivia, I mean, what your ultimatums are, right? Like, you don't want to live like this for the rest of your life where you're scared you can't even pay your bills. And so, right. You know, an ultimatum that if he doesn't do X, Y, and Z, meaning like he doesn't spend over X amount with you without you both agreeing. He doesn't spend extra until X, Y, and Z is paid. You know, these kind of things, that's a normal way to live. And if he refuses to do that, I would be taking a salary then from the company and paying myself and having my own account until you guys can get it on the same page, right? And so there's some, and it's not like I'm going to throw this in your face in a threatening way. It's more of a, I'm scared to death and I'm stressed. Right. I'm losing sleep at night. I feel like I'm losing you as my husband. I don't feel like I'm being heard at all. I don't feel like we have equal value in this marriage. You know, this is how I'm feeling. And so in order for us to move forward, if you don't do X, Y, and Z, then these are the steps that I'm going to need to make this work for the short term.
2: I'll have to protect myself.
0: Yes, for the short term, absolutely.
1: Do you guys
0: yes.
1: have kids?
2: No. We have one kid, yeah.
1: Okay, how old?
2: How old the kid is? He's one.
1: Okay. Did that change anything for you guys in the marriage?
2: Yeah, it did, because now when he spends on the kid, I can't say anything because it's for the kid.
1: For the one-year-old. What does the one-year-old need?
2: Yeah.
1: Other than formula and diapers.
2: Apparently last week he needed $300 worth of toys. I don't know.
0: Okay, but you can say something, Olivia. This is your money, too. Just because the purchase was designated to another person, it's your money. This is your money that he's spending, too. It's y'all's money, I mean, is what I'm trying to say. Like, you have as much say in what is going on with this. And so, yeah, I mean, at that point, if you lay out your heart – and again, we're being a little bit probably like – hardcore, because I want you to fight for you. But you can do this with a lot of, you know, calmness and humility and all of it, but yet be stern in what you're needing, because that's survival is what you're talking about.
2: Right.
1: And this is a solvable problem, because if you're high income, you guys could be debt free in 12 to 18 months. So this is not a lifetime of sacrifice, if that's what he's thinking. It's, hey, we got to reset here. We don't have any financial foundation. We are at risk all over. We got payments up to our eyeballs while making almost $300,000. We should be doing better than we are. And if he can't see that, again, to Ray's point, you're not going to change him. And at that point, you need to decide what you're going to do.
2: Yeah.
1: But I would not just be putting up with this going, well, he's just a stubborn guy. He has a preference to make us broke forever. It's not like he prefers Thai and you like Mexican. This is far beyond that.
0: Or he sells, you know.
2: I don't want to be the kind of wife that's like, oh, you can't do this, you can't do that, you can't spend on that.
0: Olivia, you're not. But, you're not. It's not like you guys have all this cash sitting around and he wants to go buy a Ninja slushie on Amazon and you're like, you can't buy that, that's stupid. Like, this is paying bills. This is keeping you guys afloat. That you're not in the negative in your checking account. So to be at a 10, that is okay, Olivia. It calls for a 10. That is not you nagging. That's you having money.
1: Yeah, the fact that you guys make 300 grand and you're still going into debt every month, that's a problem.
0: And Olivia, you guys may want to go see a marriage therapist, because the fact that that's even a thought within you, needs to be probably worked out. And that, I'm not saying that to shame you. I'm just saying, like, what we're hearing, the language around your marriage and how he needs to be treated, it sounds like you're tiptoeing when he needs to get it, George, you know?
1: Man up.

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0: Welcome back to The Ramsey Show in the Fairwinds Credit Union Studio. I am Rachel Cruz, hosting this hour with George Camel. All right, we're going to go to the phones, and in Jackson, Tennessee, we have Ron on the line. Hi, Ron. Welcome to the show.
1: Hi, Rachel and George. Hope you guys are doing well. I have a quick question. Have you guys ever seen or heard of a store offering a significant discount if you finance as opposed to pay with cash, even if it's 0%?
2: What kind of store are we talking?
1: Furniture.
2: Okay.
1: So just to make the numbers round, if I my wife and I went to the store, found a nice piece of furniture we wanted. Let's just say the numbers was $1,000. Offered to write them a check, and they say, "No, we don't want your $1,000 today. Let us pay $800."
0: Yes.
1: And do it over 12 months. Have you ever seen that?
0: Yes.
1: And
0: I'm not
1: asking about this. If is this debt? Can I free up cash flow? That's not this question. It's my business sense is going off as. People don't offer 20% gift discounts for nothing. And so I'm wondering, what is the incentive for me to do something
2: like
1: that?
2: Well, they have the data that shows how much they're going to make in interest charges when that person...
1: Just say the numbers was $1,000, offer to write them a check, and they say, "No, we don't want your $1,000 today. Let us pay $800
0: yes.
1: and do it over 12 months. Have you ever seen that?
0: Yes.
1: I'm not asking about this. If is this debt? Can I free up cash flow? That's not this question. It's... My business sense is going off as

0: they're giving you off of the debt they're going to sell you.
1: And they probably will, because what they end up doing is putting, it's almost like a 90-day same as cash kind of scheme, right? So you go and if someone that can't just sit there and write an $800 check and they take this deal, then, or the $1,000 to take the $800, their likelihood of them at some point getting behind on the payment. And if they miss one payment, then it's all back interest, all back fees. I mean, they make so much money off of those kind of deals.
0: Now, is this one particular store, or are you seeing this at every single furniture store you walk into?
2: Just one particular store. I mean, we do not buy furniture very, very often. I think the last time we actually went into a store and bought furniture was years ago.
0: Okay. Well, what I would do is I would wave that amount of cash in their face and say, hey, I have $800 cash here. If you don't like it, I'm walking down to the next store. And that's it.
2: I just walk away. I literally went into them and said, hey, if I do this, I hate doing this. I've never dealt with finance companies in my life, and I know you guys have, and that's why I'm calling. I literally said, hey, if I do this, the very first opportunity to get this balance to zero, here's the check for it. And they said, okay, we'll still do the discount anyway. So I'm just really confused. That's all.
1: Yeah, I mean, it's just a system.
0: This happens at car dealerships too. They'll say, here's the price, and they find out you're paying cash, and they go, oh, no, well, that price was only if you're financing.
1: Because they make more with the financing.
0: They get kickbacks. They're going to make money off the interest. And so I just don't deal with places that... Even at 0%, I don't deal with places that don't have integrity. I say, here's the price. That's what I'm paying.
1: Because if you go and read the fine print of what you're about to sign up for, I guarantee you that it says there will be it's zero interest if you pay on time. If you don't pay on time and you miss something, or they don't get the check in on time, or it doesn't clear their system, then it's all back. And the interest sometimes on those, George, is more than credit cards.
0: Oh, it's insane.
1: 30%. I mean, it's just wild. So no, they know what they're doing. Yeah.
0: And what they're really doing is they're just inflating the cash price. They're not actually discounting it. They're just inflating the cash price to where the financing price looks so much better that everyone's going to go, oh, well, why wouldn't we finance? So it's all psychological. It's just mind games they're playing.
2: Okay. Yeah. So, I never deal with this stuff. I know you guys do, and I appreciate you shedding the light on this.
1: Yeah, absolutely. For sure. Yep. And, you know, what I always worry about, George, is some people try to take the deal to get the $200.
0: Thinking they won.
1: And then, I mean, y'all, these companies, sometimes they come back and like, well, it didn't clear our system within that 24-hour pay period. It happened.
0: And if you didn't read the fine print, you have to pay by this certain date before the terms are out.
1: And what you sign up for, and so if you play with snakes,
0: you will get bit.
1: Listen, just stay away.
0: I just played this game buying a car, and they were like, well, here's the price. And I was like, I'm not paying these random stuff you threw on there. And so I left and went to a different dealership that treated me with fairness and integrity.
1: It's a beautiful
0: thing. Here's the price we agreed on. I'll write you a check for that amount.
1: That's right. That's one thing of not being emotional when you're buying something as small as a chair at a furniture store or a house, right? Like, we get so invested, or a car, in this one particular thing. I can only have this right in front of me. And then you lose all negotiating power. Yeah. And the power to walk away and find a better deal. And so you just can't get emotional about this stuff.
0: And I'm personally just not a fan of a lot of these furniture stores, because the margin is high. The salespeople can be slimy.
1: Pry on people that can't afford it either.
0: Yeah, do your research. Take that exact couch. Take a picture of it. Get the tag. Research it online. You can even upload a picture of the couch to Google, and it will show you similar couches
1: at a
0: cheaper price.
1: Amen.
0: So do your research, people. Don't just walk in and get hosed by a salesperson with these financing deals. Oh, it's only today. It's only good for today only. I'm sure it is, bud. Sure it is.
1: All right, let's go to Lynn in Knoxville, Tennessee. Hi, Lynn. Welcome to the show.
3: Hi. Thank you so much for taking my call. My question is, I have about $50,000 saved up for a down payment on a house, but I'm not planning on buying a house right now. It would be at least 2 years, but it could be, but not necessarily, less than your 4 to 5 year recommended timeline for putting money in the market. Mm.
0: So 2 years is kind of your window for, you want to buy in, let's say, 2028?
3: Possibly. It kind of honestly depends on my relationship status at the time, because I would either need significantly more savings or to be married for the down payment to make sense and be within your parameters, unless

0: I want to get a little tiny fixer-upper.
1: Got it. So 2 years from now, to afford something on your own with your own savings would be really tough. But you're sort of hoping that you'll be married with two incomes by then?
0: Yeah, in a perfect world, that'd be great.
1: Okay. Is there someone special in your life right now?
0: No, that's why I say at least 2 years.
1: Okay.
0: But maybe less than
2: there
0: five.
2: There you go. Well, $50,000, that's a lot. How long did it take you to save that?
0: About the last 5 years.
2: Okay, good for you.
1: So well, you can sock away another 10, 15 grand a year at this point?
2: Mm-hmm.
0: Maybe not quite that much because I did open a Roth IRA and start maxing that out.
2: You're sounding like an eligible bachelorette,
1: yeah.
2: Lynn. Well done.
1: So would I invest this money knowing that it could be 2, even 3 years? I personally wouldn't. I would store it in a high-yield savings account and just let it grow at, 3.5% instead of what could happen in the market. Because here's what inevitably will happen, because this is life. You'll go, yay, time to buy a house. And the market will be down 15% for no reason. And now you've lost money, quote-unquote, on paper. And it's going to be heartbreaking. And so the more time you have, the higher the chances that your money will make more money, that the balance will be higher than when you started.
0: So if it takes me 6 or 7 years, I shouldn't get upset about the amount I could have made because it's better to have the money flexible when it's not a guaranteed long-term timeline?
1: Now, if you told me for sure I'm not going to buy a house for the next 5 years, I'd say, all right, let's invest it. Let's let it ride. But it sounds like there's just a lot of variables right now in your life that you're unsure of.
2: Yeah. How old are you, Lynn?
0: 29.
2: Okay. Do you see yourself in that area for a while, where you are?
0: Highly likely, but not 100%.
2: Okay. Yeah, I'd probably lay low for a year or two. And if you look up maybe in a year or two and you're like, nothing really has moved about my situation, then maybe invest, right? Because there's nothing looming. But I probably would just give yourself a beat.

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0: Welcome back to The Ramsey Show in the Fairwinds Credit Union Studio. I am Rachel Cruz, hosting this hour with George Camel. And we're taking your calls at 888-825-5225. All right, let's go to Sarah in Los Angeles. Hi, Sarah. Welcome to the show.
1: Hi, how are you guys doing?
0: We're doing great. How can we help?
1: Hi, so I recently got into some money through a settlement from work, and I wanted to see how I go about that with wanting to pay off my mom's house. She owes about $200K, and then trying to afford a house in the expensive neighborhood I live in. Like, how should I go about that?
0: Oh, wow. Okay. What happened?
1: It was basically just I'm getting almost about maybe about $1 million. I honestly can't really talk about
0: that.
1: No,
0: that's fair. That's fair. Okay. That's fair. Mm-hmm. Sorry.
1: No,
0: are you okay? Are you good?
1: Oh, yeah.
0: Health-wise totally and everything?
1: Yeah,
0: okay, perfect.
1: Now.
0: Okay.
1: It's been a long time coming. It's been a long time. I actually started listening to your show because I knew this was coming, and I've been reading the books and listening for the past 6 months.
0: So oh, wow. Okay. Myself. Amazing. So you're getting $1 million in
2: is
0: a
2: that,
0: settlement.
2: Is that going to be taxed, or is that all tax-free?
1: Tax-free.
2: Okay. And how much do you have in savings right now?
1: Nothing.
2: Do you have any debt?
1: I do about all together with my car and consumer everything about 31.
2: 31 for you. And then do you rent right now?
1: I do.
2: Okay. And why do you want to pay off mom's house?
1: She's done everything for me. I just want her to be stressed.
0: Amazing. So you're getting $1 million in
2: is
0: a
2: that,
0: settlement.
2: Is that going to be taxed or is that all tax-free?
1: Tax-free.
2: Okay. Okay. And how much do you have in savings right now?
1: Nothing.
2: Do you have any debt?
1: I do about all together with my car and consumer everything about 31.
2: 31 for you. And then

0: Just like a nice thing. Is she okay financially otherwise?
1: Kind of. A little bit. Kind of, not too. They use credit cards, and they know they shouldn't. They've talked about that. So, like, they're fine. They own a house and everything. But
2: if you pay off this house, is there any chance they would go take a second mortgage because they need
1: not
2: help
1: financially?
2: Okay.
1: My mom is
0: single?
1: About being good with money.
2: Good. Yes. That's always my caution.
1: My mom has instilled. She hated that I even opened up credit cards. She's instilled me not ever doing stuff like that. Like, she's even ashamed. She had to open one up recently because she's against it. So no, she wouldn't do that. Absolutely not.
2: Okay.
0: And you're single, no kids?
1: Yes.
0: Okay. So you've got $31,000 in debt to pay off, plus we need an emergency fund. So that's a great place to start. Let's put our own mask on first. And how old are you?
1: I am 36.
0: Okay. And you want to buy a house in the greater Los Angeles area?
1: I mean, either that or I'm thinking of moving in 3 years. I don't know if I should just invest the money in mutual funds, like, or keep renting. I guess I just don't know my next move. And also, I should say, I do want to pay off some of my brother's stuff, too, as well. Not a lot. Maybe his car. Just, you know, I can't not go without paying some of his debt off.
0: Well, see, now I'm wondering. Well, now cousin Jerry, he's wondering why you're not paying off his loans, too. And Dad's going, hey, I'd like to buy a truck. And so that's my fear, is that this turns into people coming out of the woodwork knowing that you came into some money. So I would just be cautious. I love that you want to be generous with it, but I also don't want to enable and cause relational chaos in the family.
1: Right. I've decided I'm keeping it between my brother and my mom, and I've decided that's what who's going to know, and that's it. I've kept it that way for years. So.
2: Yeah, and the way to kind of look at this too, Sarah, just to think about, it's almost the same mindset as like a lottery winner, right? And I hate to even say that because I know you went through a lot to get this money. I know you didn't just go buy a ticket and win this, but the idea that a lump sum is just given to you, you know, when we think about money, money is like a magnifying glass. It makes us more of what we already are, and our habits more of what our habits are. It doesn't change us. It makes us more of who we are. And so you are a generous person, which I love. I mean, your natural instinct was to like give some of this money away, right? And so you are a natural generous person. So when $1 million is handed to you, that's going to be magnified, which is beautiful. But also, if there are bad money habits, you got to be aware that this money is not going to fix those. And over time, this money may be gone and the habits still remain. So you do have to remember to change your behavior. You have to have some absolutes in your life. Like, I'm absolutely not going back into debt. I absolutely will always have a 3 to 6 month emergency fund. I will have some absolutes that you fall back on that are different than today. Because you don't have money saved and you do have $31,000 in consumer debt. So I don't want those attributes to be magnified with this money. I want the opposite, if that makes sense.
1: I agree. And that's what it's funny, because I've been scared of this happening so soon, because I'm like, man, I want to get out of the debt on my own and start building energy fund before this happens. Because like, I've been doing pretty good with not using my credit cards, listening to you guys. And, you know, so I agree. I do. This is something I do want to change a habit 100%.
2: Yes. Well, how much do you make a year in your job?
1: Probably around 90.
2: 90. Okay. So
1: 90
2: yeah.
1: to 100, 90, about 90 to 100.
2: Okay. So what I don't know, my instinct right now is, I think you're pretty set on helping your mom. So I would be okay. I would tell her not to talk about it, because just like George said, I feel like people are going to be coming out of the woodworks. I would do that. And then I would pay off your debt and get that fully funded emergency fund and a high yield savings. And then the remainder, which may be 700, I almost would park in a high yield savings for like a year.
1: Okay.
2: And just,
0: it sounds like you've got some life changes coming up the next 2 to 3 years from what you mentioned.
2: I wouldn't buy right now, especially if you're going to be moving in 3 years. And there's a part of me that I would still have a handle on my lifestyle of what I make per year in your job. And again, you're going to have no debt and you have a fully funded emergency fund, but learning to live off of that 90 of what you make, I think will create and instill some like very disciplined

0: habits. So that way, if you do choose to pull some money out to buy a new car or something, there's still that constant rhythm of living within your means.
1: That makes sense. That's a good idea.
2: And if you just park that money,
1: I didn't think about it like that.
2: If you park $700,000 in a high yield savings account with the current rates, you'd probably net about $2,000 a month just doing that, just letting it sit.
1: Oh, wow.
2: So make sure it's in a high yield savings account and not a traditional brick and mortar bank. And fairwinds.org/Ramsey, you can set up a whole smart bundle including that. But I would have wise counsel around you. So if you don't already have these three, you definitely need them. You need a good real estate agent. You need a good CPA for the tax side, because even gifting money to your parents, gifting $200,000, you got to make sure that you're filling out the right forms. Otherwise, it's going to go against your estate. And so you may want to be strategic with how you give. And then you also want a good financial advisor. As soon as you're talking about making these big money moves, a lot of zeros on the end, they can help you make sure that you understand what you're doing while keeping you in the driver's seat. So you're going to have to build some muscles you don't currently have. But I feel like the fact you've been researching, I got to watch this show, it tells me that you are very cautious. You want to be
0: and
2: wise
0: go
2: with this.
0: Slow with this, Sarah. You know, we even say if people go through an event, like they lose a loved one and they get life insurance, we say don't make any major decisions for a year and just sit. Because there's just something emotional about seeing that many zeros in an account that you never had before, you know, and there's like, there's kind of a part of you that just wants to just settle in and not make any big knee-jerk, you know, decisions right now, but getting some of those people in your corner are going to be smart. But that's awesome, Sarah. I'm so happy for you with this.
2: Hey, George Camel here. A few years ago, someone stole my identity. And let me tell you, that is not a quick fix. It takes hours on the phone, piles of paperwork, and a whole lot of stress trying to untangle the mess. And even after that, there's this nagging paranoia because your information is already out there. And the truth is, you can do all the right things and still become a victim. That's how common identity theft is. And that's why I'm glad I had Xander's Identity Theft Protection. When my identity was stolen, their team stepped in right away. They were monitoring my information and caught the issue, and their U.S.-based recovery specialists helped handle the calls, the paperwork, the cleanup, so I didn't have to do it all on my own. 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
0: Hey guys, Dave Ramsey here. 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

0: Up next, we have Mary in Dallas, Texas. Hi, Mary. Welcome to the show.
1: Hi, George. Hi, Rachel.
2: Hey.
1: I just wanted to add that I actually grew up listening to Dave Ramsey, so I have low-key resentment for all the Ramsey kids because my parents would listen to something Dave did to his teenagers. And guess what I then had to do with
0: so sorry, Mary. My therapy bill is so large, so yours probably will be too. No, I'm just kidding.
1: No, it's great.
0: So I, sorry.
1: Actually, my parents for my graduation present gave me Dave's book, The Whole Money Makeover, and I read it right after I graduated, and I remember rolling my eyes and being like, this is the stupidest book. Everybody knows this. Like, I don't understand why somebody makes so whole much money by writing the obvious. And then, of course, by the time I made it through my freshman year, I was like, oh wow.
0: This is so... Oh, my gosh.
1: It was
0: that's
1: like
0: so
1: a
0: funny.
1: Yeah, it was the foundation of my marriage, right? Like, when I started dating, and we, like, talked about Dave Ramsey, and I fell in love with him because he, like, already had a retirement account, so Dave would be proud.
3: That's hot.
0: That Roth IRA.
3: Fully funded Roth IRA,
0: that
3: ladies.
0: Roth IRA, man, really.
1: That was, like, the first thing he introduced me to. He's like, do you have a retirement account? I was, like, 18, and I was like, who
3: He's
1: is
3: the
1: this
3: one. That's when I knew.
0: Oh, my gosh. So funny.
3: That I love
0: so
3: it.
0: So good.
1: Okay,
0: so good.
1: So my question is for you. We've been raising the Dave Ramsey, and we kind of use our own language over the 18 years, but, like, we're in, like, three, four, and five, right? We're, like, supposed to be paying off our house that we bought 4 years ago in 7 years. Like, we're doing really well. But one of the things, my question for you is, how do you go about knowing how much money to put towards a dream? That is kind of my question for you. So you can ask me our finances, and you can ask about the dream and how much money it wants. Like, what would you like to hear?
0: Okay.
3: So you're debt-free with an emergency fund, and you have a dream to do what?
1: Correct. So I just finished writing my fourth novel.
3: Wow.
1: And the third novel, thank you, the third novel I wrote, I spent the last year and a half trying to find representation. So editing, right, sending it through some things, rewriting, and I mean, you guys have all published books. So you know the industry is really difficult. And so, like, I sent it to one agent that, like, she was asking for a book. It sounded like my book was exactly right. She was open for a week, and she posted later that she got, like, 800 submissions, right, in the span of a week. So I know this is a really hard process to go through, especially from the blind. So I'm not, like, thinking it's going to be magical and amazing, and using your method of, like, getting yourself out there and meeting these agents, right? It just takes money. And I, as a stay-at-home mom who's, like, really conscious with our money, I'm having a really hard time putting money towards a dream I can't prove is going to be worth it. But my husband is incredibly supportive. Like, we literally were just in the car having this conversation where he was like, Dave says, if we had $5,000 and it burned, would it be okay? Right.
3: He's not
1: and
3: wrong.
1: Like, yeah. But, like, my heart is dying. Like, with $5,000, I could make a beach trip. Right. It seems really selfish to put it towards myself. So that's kind of, I was like, how do you go about thinking about, like, how to do a dream and also, like, not throwing money at a dream and it being a stinking fund, if that makes sense.
3: You're very wise. And I always remind myself this. There are guys that spend way more golfing that are terrible at it and make no money doing it. So just, if that makes you feel better with your hobby,
1: that's a good idea.
3: That's a good way to think about it. Have you published a novel yet, or are they all just sitting there?
1: No. So they're all just sitting there. So I'm not in, like, a huge hurry, right? I know, like, if it's not this novel, it might be the next one. That's how a lot of authors work.
3: But why haven't you published any?
1: You mean, like, self-published? Is that what you
3: mean?
0: Yeah. Yeah, just kind of Amazon. They can do, they'll do, like, the print per order.
1: So I have looked into self-publishing. Yeah. So one of the things is it takes quite a bit of money, and then it takes a lot of, like, going out and using social media and paying for that to get advertisements and, like, going and doing stuff, which, again, from my research, I haven't seen that a lot of people actually make it that way. And so, again, that's kind of the thing where I'm like, I don't know if that seems worth it. I've seen numbers as low as $20,000 to get out there. One of the things that I was looking for towards that my husband was talking about me doing is, like, you can go to these conferences and meet agents face-to-face, or like go through these classes where they go through your novel and at the end of it you meet these agents. So it would be getting to be face to face. But again, they're anywhere from like $500 to $5,000, and there's no Greer.
3: It feels like a scam. What are you paying money for in this regard? Yeah, don't buy like a $10,000 publishing package where you might get to meet.
1: Exactly.
3: I would say the agent is not your problem. Think about it like a musician.
1: Okay.
3: I know independent musicians who are not on a label who crush it, and they own everything they do without giving up their soul. And I just don't want you to think that a publisher or an agent is your ticket, because they might write you a check for $20,000 one time, and they never recoup the costs, and you'd never make a dime.
1: Uh-huh.
3: And nobody reads the book. So I'd rather you out there hustling, getting in rooms and social spaces where people are reading those types of books, create a following online,
0: and
3: then you make it.
0: Yes, and then either you can choose to keep going, or if you have evidence of books that have been sold, that is more enticing to a publisher than someone who hasn't done, you know what I mean, had anything sold.
1: Yeah.
3: They're looking to see, sell these books? And if you're an unknown author with no social following, that's going to be a tough time.
0: Yeah.
3: So I would spend my time building a social following and getting in spaces where people are interested in these types of books and trying to network as much as I can.
1: Okay.
3: Without paying a dime.
1: I did reach out to one who has done that, and she did tell me that she has ended up spending like $10,000, like from like things like going to conferences to get in there, like printing them herself so she can sell them to bookstores.
3: Yeah.
1: That's
3: a better use of your time and money.
0: I think that's, yes.
3: But I wouldn't just like buy some package that's supposed to get you in the right rooms.
0: No.
3: Go to the conferences, sure. Pay to do that. Pay to self-publish the book. But at some point, you got to build a following of people that want to read your books.
0: Because there's almost 4 million books that are published a year.
1: Totally.
0: It's, you know, I mean, so, and I know you know this industry probably in and out because you've been loving it. It's been, you know, your hobby.
1: Totally.
0: So it is.
1: Do you have any advice on like, should you like put a number on it and you're like, you go here and then you don't go beyond it, or you just
0: I think that's a good way to do it. How much do you guys make a year?
1: We make about 175.
0: 175. Okay. And you guys
1: I should say, I'm also with a homeschool mom. So I like do homeschool. So like, again, these conferences that we can totally do add, there are other things that are part of the equation as well.
0: Mm-hmm.
1: But I can do this on the other side of homeschooling too, right? There's no like time limit on this. But again, my husband's like, feel free to spend money. And I'm like, I don't know. I don't see that it's like proved that it'll actually work.
3: Well, you're not looking for a direct ROI. If I put a dollar in, I get $2 out.
1: Okay.
3: What I would do is set goals for, here's what I want to do this year. I want to go to 2 conferences. I want to print 100 books. And then you guys
0: decide.
3: And
0: make 30 social reels.
3: Yeah.
0: And do all the hashtags of book, you know what I mean? Like the type of novel it is. And start, have some goals, that you're shooting for.
3: But I think the truth is, it's just a lot of work on things that don't cost money, which is creating content on your own around the contents of the book, which that won't cost you money. It costs you time. But there's no way to leapfrog that and just say, well, if I just put $10,000 in this vending machine, I'll sell 1,000 books.
0: Yeah, but if you know that money
1: is
0: going towards conferences that you should be at, you know, whatever, plane tickets to get there, you know, whatever that looks like for you. And that you and your husband feel good with, okay, if we put this money out, you know, you're kind of, it's a little bit of a gamble, but you know what, Mary, like, what else are you going to do? Like, you guys have done well financially. You're not talking about taking out a $100,000 small business loan to get something started. You're moving at the speed of cash.
3: Grassroots.
0: And just keep reevaluating. So, be okay spending, you know, $5,000-$10,000 if you guys are good with that. And just say, okay, let's see where this gets me. And then let's talk, you know, March of 27 is kind of our next pillar, right?
3: Here's the milestone. Here's where I want to be.
0: That's right. And just start mapping it out. But I think you'll naturally get weary over time if something isn't happening and you're like, okay, I am throwing money at this thing and it's not happening. But put some out there. You guys have the cash for it. And try to make the dream happen, which is always fun, exciting. As a fellow reader,
3: Rachel might
0: love,
3: read it. Send her a DM
0: novel.
3: With the book.
0: Love a good novel.
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6: 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Listen, I need everyone to put your phones down. Yes, put it down. You're going to live. 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

0: USA Radio News. I'm John Summers. U.S. Envoy and President Trump's son-in-law Jared Kushner says the fate of Gaza is linked to Hamas giving up its weapons.
1: Kushner spoke on Monday.
2: We're very committed to the fact that we have a plan to rebuild Gaza, but we will not allow Gaza to be rebuilt until the demilitarization occurs.
1: The Gaza Strip was left devastated after the war with Israel started following the October the 7th Hamas attacks. A deal that brought most active fighting to a close has been in place, but Kushner, who held talks Monday with Israeli Prime Minister Benjamin Netanyahu, says the Palestinian militant group must fully give up their weapons. He tells Fox News there is a plan to rebuild Gaza, but no one is going to put money into something just to see it taken over by terrorists or blown up again. Kushner adds that if Hamas doesn't follow through, it'll be clear they aren't serious about peace, and Israel will have a lot more support to go and finish the job in the appropriate way. I'm Mark Mayfield.
0: Heroic efforts were heralded at the White House Monday.
3: President Trump honored a 16-year-old lifeguard who saved a young swimmer at the White House. Ryder Williams jumped into the water off Santa Cruz, California last month to rescue a 10-year-old boy in trouble in an incident captured on video and seen by millions.
4: We were all watching. Everybody watched and got a lot of publicity because of the ferocity of the waves. I've never seen waves. I mean, that was sort of violent.
3: Trump called Williams' actions amazing. The boy Williams saved, Nathaniel Rye, was also in attendance as well as the families. I'm Chris Caraggio.
0: Three states hold primaries today while California holds a special U.S. House election. Races for the House, Senate, and governor are held in Alaska, Wyoming, and Florida, where a crowded field of GOP candidates hopes to replace term-limited Governor Ron DeSantis. In California, two Democrats emerged from the June primary to see who will serve out the remainder of former Democrat Congressman Eric Swalwell's term. Swalwell resigned after he was accused of sexual assault. From America's News Network, USA Radio News.
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0: Border security construction in Texas-based Big Bend National Park is placed on hold. That's according to the head of Customs and Border Protection.
8: Headed to Big Bend National Park last night. I put a pause on all activity in that park.
0: CPB Commissioner Rodney Scott says he plans to meet with local leaders and law enforcement to guide a path forward. The U.S. Supreme Court rejected President Trump's latest appeal in the E. Jean Carroll case.
1: The High Court is refusing to reconsider Trump's appeal of a $5 million judgment awarded to the veteran New York writer. That award stems from a Manhattan jury finding Trump liable for sexually abusing Carroll in 1996 and defaming her in 2022. The justices first declined to hear Trump's appeal back in June. The president has a separate petition pending over an $83.3 million defamation judgment that Carroll won in another case. The High Court is expected to make a decision on hearing that one this fall. I'm Mark Mayfield.
9: Good to be true.
0: Frankie Valli says he's not retired. It comes after his brother Bobby took to social media to announce his brother would retire. Valli responded with his own post writing, "In spite of what you might have heard, I'm not retired." Bobby went on to post an apology saying he was misinformed. Frankie Valli was born May 3rd, 1934. That makes him 92 years of age. I'm John Summers, USA Radio News.
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1: This is the unwrap.
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1: Do you want to get in a fist fight?
3: Do you think it's safe to even be in here?
4: That whole beam would come crashing down.
1: The building could fall on you.
5: Out of time.
6: Becky's gone missing.
7: Becky? What up, honey?
5: And all new Hoarders. And that's what we are. We are political hoarders. We are governmental hoarders. We keep writing new laws and piling them on top of our old laws. And that's what I mean in the fact that we need a bunch of rental dumpsters out in front of our Senate and House chambers. Outside of the executive branch, I don't care about, you know, whether they're classified documents depicting what everyone had for lunch at the cabinet meeting. We have developed a hoarder mentality. We keep writing new laws and piling them on top of the old ones. And enterprising attorneys will dig into the hoarding and find a law that gets their client off when we thought we had fixed that. When we actually just covered it up in other stuff. I think somebody had sent me a ChatGPT generated image of Thomas Jefferson's Monticello as if it was a hoarder house. It was Eddie in Scottsville? Okay. Eddie in Scottsville sent us a ChatGPT generated image of what Thomas Jefferson's Monticello would look like if hoarders lived there. But that's what's happened. We've moved into Jefferson's house and turned it into a hoarder house. But we can fix it. That's the thing. We just need to get the dumpsters pulled up and find everything that gets down to the U.S. Constitution and the Bill of Rights and heave the rest of it. Metaphorically speaking, of course. James is on the phone with us, and we'll get back to Clark. We left him on the line when we headed into our first things. But James, of course, at jcsgold.com. Good morning, James. How are you doing, sir?
8: I'm doing well, Joe. And gold and silver are slightly down this morning. Gold's down really? About 0.5%. Down $23 to $4,393. Silver's down just about 1% to $65.05. Both metals are holding up strong, though, continuing this breakout.
5: Everything's on sale. But it does give you a discount to bump in there and talk to these folks. What's the most common question? I mean, I know that the radio industry inundates people with ads saying, you must buy gold or you'll die, and that kind of brinksmanship. And I try to blunt that, and that's one of the things I love about you guys at jcsgold.com. You're not playing that scare tactic stuff. Is it that fear of missing out that drives people when they call you, James, or what?
8: People just really, they like gold and silver, you know, once they start buying it and they receive it and they can hang on to it and they see how much weight they have, and that it shines, actually. A lot of people really like that.
5: So sure.
8: Who wouldn't? They say, you know, what can I get that is the best value, that is the cheapest premium? And so Right. Then I always point them in our best deal, especially when you have a little discount like today. You can really get some great discounts there at jcsgold.com.
5: And if you go there, you'll see they have no spot deals or four spot deals. I don't know all the parlance. It's just my job 5 days a week, James. But we deeply appreciate everything you do for me and my family, but also anyone who calls you out of the crowd that gathers this morning. You have an awesome morning, sir.
8: Thanks, Joe. You too.
5: And by the way, you can make that phone call to 434-979-COIN, 434-979-COIN. Hey, Clark, thank you for hanging on the line. So mail-in balloting, you know, it's hard for a guy like me to say I agree with Jimmy Carter on something. But when he says it's the most corruptible way of voting, it's the least secure. And then we see all – and that was back – in the early 2000s, before we really started to see the issues with the U.S. Postal Service. I mean, we can't do this, and yet we seem to be doing it more and more, and we're getting fewer and fewer people turning out to vote.
6: It's not the most corruptible. They've yet, you know, when we do it like American Idol, and it's just how many people called in.
5: Okay.
6: That will be the ultimate, because then they won't even have to pretend to make up ballots. They won't have to print anything.
5: Okay.
6: They just, no, we got more phone calls for our guy. Sorry, you lose. Yeah, no, but, you know, hey, when unbridled political power is your objective, mail-in balloting works very, very well. Joe, I want to switch over real quick, because everywhere I look, I keep seeing stuff on the WNBA. For the most part, like Colonel Stonehill, I was blissfully unaware of not that long ago. But, you know, you see Caitlin Clark throttled on the floor, and what's her name? Sophie Cunningham basically bulldogged and power slammed onto the court. And I got to thinking about Rollerball, Joe, the 1975 movie, James Caan, remember that?
5: Oh, yeah, very good one.
6: So, and, you know, at first I'm thinking, well, they just need motorcycles and skates and spiked gloves. And no rule violations will be called.
5: Have you ever seen Roller Derby?
6: Yeah. Casey Ballmer, that was a good one. Go back to that. But not a lot of political message there like we're doing here. So anyway, think back about that 1975 movie. The book was written, or not book, but the story was written in 73. The movie was made in 75. It was a dystopian future.
5: Corporations ran everything.
6: Yes. A corporatocracy ran the planet. They even had a corporate national anthem. And the theme of the movie was no individual can be bigger than the game. That's the reason Jonathan E. had to go.
5: Mm-hmm.
6: Joe, 1975's dystopian future is rapidly becoming our utopian present.
5: It really, you know, and that's the trouble with being a science fiction fan. You know, some of it's funny, you know, like a few years ago when the actual date Blade Runner was supposed to take place came and went, and there were celebrations in Los Angeles that it wasn't like that. But if you went to the right parts like Skid Row in Los Angeles, you'd be like, well, hang on a second here, guys, you filmed the wrong neighborhood. You went to the wrong place, and the guys and these neighborhoods that are speaking like Spanglish and these guttural languages that are half Oriental, half Asian, half Spanish, half English. I mean, it's happening. It's happening right now. Maybe they were a little accelerated in how quickly they thought it would come. But George Orwell wasn't wrong. He just had the dates maybe a little mixed up for him. He thought 1984 seemed like a long way away.
6: There it is. So,
5: yeah, good stuff, Clark.
6: Last question.
5: Quickly, 30 seconds.
6: Can you recite Rutger Hauer's closing speech from memory?
5: I've seen things that you people wouldn't believe.
6: Sea beams twittering in the darkness. There you go.
5: Battleships afire off the arm. Oh, I can't. No, there was parts of it.
6: Shoulder of Orion. Tannhauser Gate.
5: Yeah, and that was supposed to be the end of the movie, by the way. There wasn't supposed to be the tacked on happy ending.
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11: USA Radio News. I'm John Summers. U.S. Envoy and President Trump's son-in-law Jared Kushner says the fate of Gaza is linked to Hamas giving up its weapons. Heroic efforts were...
12: God calls us to come alongside people who hurt.
13: Thousands of Christians through the ages have given their lives to help their neighbor, to relieve poverty, to care for the sick. Certainly the church is to be concerned about the social injustices in our world.
12: Along with meeting physical needs, says Billy Graham,
13: Jesus would see something even deeper. If only we could begin at the root of our problems, which is the disease of human nature that the Bible calls sin. This is why Christ came and died on the cross. The only way to change men is to get them converted to Jesus Christ. The greatest need of our great cities at this moment is evangelism.
12: We can help you find ways to tell your friends and neighbors about a personal relationship with Jesus Christ and how it will change their lives. Check out our website, findpeacewithgod.net. Then click where it says, Grow in Your Christian Faith. That's findpeacewithgod.net. We're the Billy Graham Evangelistic Association.
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1: And should raise the white flag of surrender.
2: Nick Harper says Trump made the comment to Fox News as the memorandum of understanding between the U.S. and Iran expired.
3: It was that 60-day period where really both sides were meant to deal with the much thornier issues, to try and work out a long-term peace plan and work out what happened to Iran's nuclear stockpiles. That simply hasn't happened, and there's no plan at this stage to extend that memorandum.
2: Trump also warned the U.S. will heavily bomb Oman if it gets in the way of the U.S. reopening the Strait of Hormuz. I'm Tammy Trujillo.
1: U.S. envoy and President Trump's son-in-law Jared Kushner says the fate of Gaza is linked to Hamas terrorists giving up their weapons.
4: Kushner spoke on Monday.
5: We're very committed to the fact that we have a plan to rebuild Gaza, but we will not allow Gaza to be rebuilt until the demilitarization occurs.
4: The Gaza Strip was left devastated after the war with Israel started following the October the 7th Hamas attacks. A deal that brought most active fighting to a close has been in place, but Kushner, who held talks Monday with Israeli Prime Minister Benjamin Netanyahu, says the Palestinian militant group must fully give up their weapons. He tells Fox News there is a plan to rebuild Gaza, but no one is going to put money into something just to see it taken over by terrorists or blown up again. Kushner adds that if Hamas doesn't follow through, it'll be clear they aren't serious about peace, and Israel will have a lot more support to go and finish the job in the appropriate way. I'm Mark Mayfield.
1: The defense for the mother accused of murdering her three children in Massachusetts continues today. Lindsay Clancy's lawyers started calling her family members to the stand after the prosecution rested its case Monday. Clancy's mother and sister testified about what they called Lindsay's unsettling behavior before the killings. More than a dozen people are charged with running a cocaine trafficking operation out of two Penn State fraternity houses. From America's News Network, USA Radio News.
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1: President Trump honored a 16-year-old lifeguard who saved a young swimmer at the White House. Ryder Williams jumped into the water off Santa Cruz, California last month to rescue a 10-year-old boy in trouble in an incident captured on video and seen by millions.
7: We were all watching. Everybody watched and got a lot of publicity because of the ferocity of the waves.
1: Monday in the Oval Office, Trump said he watched the video several times, calling Williams' actions amazing. President Trump slammed a Georgia senator after the Democrat made some pointed remarks about him.
4: While speaking from the Oval Office, Trump was asked about John Ossoff, accusing him of wanting to build a ballroom and travel with his longtime aide Natalie Harp rather than do his job.
7: You mean Pee-wee Herman? Pee-wee Herman lookalike? No, I would much rather do other things. We're building a great facility here.
4: Trump again said the ballroom is necessary for national security reasons. The Trump administration filed an emergency request with the Supreme Court to overrule a lower court's injunction that halted construction on the ballroom project. I'm Mark Mayfield.
1: The value of NFL franchises continues to surge.
8: Bordico reports the average team is worth $9.34 billion, an increase of more than 31% over last year. The Dallas Cowboys lead the way at $15.5 billion, followed by the Los Angeles Rams, New York Giants, New England Patriots, and New York Jets. I'm Matt Mattinson.
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1: Meanwhile, California holds a special U.S. House election. Races for the House, Senate, and governor are held in Alaska, Wyoming, and Florida, where a crowded field of GOP candidates hopes to replace term-limited Governor Ron DeSantis. In California, two Democrats emerged from the June primary to see who will serve out the remainder of former Democrat Congressman Eric Swalwell's term. Swalwell resigned after he was accused of sexual assault. U.S. Envoy and President Trump's son-in-law Jared Kushner says the fate of Gaza is linked to Hamas giving up its weapons.
2: Kushner spoke on Monday.
3: We're very committed to the fact that we have a plan to rebuild Gaza, but we will not allow Gaza to be rebuilt until the demilitarization occurs.
2: The Gaza Strip was left devastated after the war with Israel started following the October the 7th Hamas attacks. A deal that brought most active fighting to a close has been in place, but Kushner, who held talks Monday with Israeli Prime Minister Benjamin Netanyahu, says the Palestinian military group must fully give up their weapons. He tells Fox News there is a plan to rebuild Gaza, but no one is going to put money into something just to see it taken over by terrorists or blown up again. Kushner adds that if Hamas doesn't follow through, it'll be clear they aren't serious about peace, and Israel will have a lot more support to go and finish the job in the appropriate way. I'm Mark Mayfield.
1: Heroic efforts were heralded at the White House Monday.
4: President Trump honored a 16-year-old lifeguard who saved a young swimmer at the White House. Ryder Williams jumped into the water off Santa Cruz, California last month to rescue a 10-year-old boy in trouble in an incident captured on video and seen by millions.
5: We were all watching. Everybody watched and got a lot of publicity because of the ferocity of the waves. I've never seen waves. I mean, that was sort of violent.
4: Trump called Williams' actions amazing. The boy Williams saved, Nathaniel Rye, was also in attendance, as well as the families. I'm Chris Caraggio.
1: From America's News Network, USA Radio News.
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1: The U.S. Supreme Court rejected President Trump's latest appeal in the E. Jean Carroll case.
2: The High Court is refusing to reconsider Trump's appeal of a $5 million judgment awarded to the veteran New York writer. That award stems from a Manhattan jury finding Trump liable for sexually abusing Carroll in 1996 and defaming her in 2022. The justices first declined to hear Trump's appeal back in June. The president has a separate petition pending over an $83.3 million defamation judgment that Carroll won in another case. The High Court is expected to make a decision on hearing that one this fall. I'm Mark Mayfield.
1: Border security construction in Texas-based Big Bend National Park is placed on hold. That's according to the head of Customs and Border Protection.
8: Headed to Big Bend National Park last night. I put a pause on all activity in that park.
1: CPB Commissioner Rodney Scott says he plans to meet with local leaders and law enforcement to guide a path forward.
9: You're just too good to be true.
1: Frankie Valli says he's not retired. It comes after his brother Bobby took to social media to announce his brother would retire. Valli responded with his own post writing, "In spite of what you might have heard, I'm not retired." Bobby went on to post an apology saying he was misinformed. Frankie Valli was born May 3, 1934. That makes him 92 years of age. I'm John Summers, USA Radio News.
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19: All right, thanks so much for being here, everybody. It's going to be a busy hour. It's going to be a big show. Lieutenant Colonel Alan West at the bottom of the hour, talk about Texas. You see in that Senate race, Democrat up by about 3 points, a lot more money. And we'll see if not putting John Cornyn in as the Republican nominee will cost possibly the Republicans the Senate. We'll discuss that. And, of course, we've got our YouTube channel. We can catch all the highlights in the show at youtube.com/@TheBrianKilmeadeShow. One of the big stories happening right now is all eyes on Jared Kushner as he's over in Israel, visit with Hamas leaders. And he's looking to move forward on the 15-point plan to bring back security to Gaza and get Hamas to disarmed and no longer in control. How is that going? Is Israel sold? And where is this process? Ophir Falk joins us now. He's foreign policy advisor to the Prime Minister Netanyahu. Ophir, welcome back.
20: Hey, hi, Brian. Thanks for having me.
19: Hey, first off, how would you rate the meeting as you understand it with Jared Kushner yesterday?
20: Well, it was a very good meeting with Jared. Very good meeting and a lot of agreements. A lot of agreements. First of all, we both agreed that Hamas is a terrorist organization that needs to be dismantled. Most specifically, we agreed that Hamas must fully disarm in Gaza, and Gaza must fully be demilitarized before Israel does any redeployment and before there's any reconstruction in Gaza. That was the main objective. That was the main agreement that we had. And we're ready to move forward to disarm Hamas and to demilitarize Gaza.
19: And but I think, and you tell me if I'm wrong, Jared asked for some room. You know, before you say no, give him some room to see what he can get done. Now, number one, they've already said, we're not going to be in control of Gaza. I did see that statement, if I could paraphrase, from the leadership who's in Qatar, where they said, we told the fighters in Gaza, you did well, just stand down. And now we understand they're in the process of disarming. So do you want to take on any of those things I said? Does that all sound right to you?
20: Well, great. Hamas has been hit like never before. We've taken out about 30,000 of their terrorists. And Israel currently controls between 60 to 70% of Gaza. And now Hamas needs to disarm, as they pledge to do in the 20-point plan. President Trump's 20-point plan is specifically dictates that Hamas needs to disarm, Gaza needs to be demilitarized, and the Palestinian society or the Gazans need to be de-radicalized. It was that 3D model. That's specifically stated in President Trump's 20-point plan, and that's what we're doing now. Now, Hamas is in blatant breach of President Trump's 20-point plan.
19: How?
20: We've given them 20 by not disarming. They were supposed to disarm on day one. 10 months have passed, and they haven't disarmed. So Israel has been taking out the threats that have been posed to Israel, and we'll continue to take out every threat that is posed to Israel. That we're also in complete agreement on that. Of course, Mr. Kushner would never ask us to jeopardize our security. And as the president said, we have the right of self-defense. And if there's any threat posed to Israel, we gotta thwart that threat. We gotta take it out. We are optimistic after the meeting yesterday because we're fully on the same page that Hamas must disarm. All their weapons must be decommissioned or destroyed. And we're not redeploying or reconstructing anything before that happens.
19: Here's Jared Kushner yesterday, cut 33.
3: They said all the right things, but obviously it's very, very hard to trust, a terrorist organization that committed these terrible atrocities. But we had a very cordial meeting, and they said all the right things. And so we're going to give them a chance to perform, but it's going to have to be based on actions and steps. And I hope it will be true.
19: So is there going to be, first, number one, have you seen what the international force that would, if you guys are to leave, an international force is supposed to come in? I heard 8,000 Indonesians are committed. How big is the force going to be, and have other countries committed?
20: Well, again, we're not leaving anywhere until they're disarmed, until Hamas is disarmed. As for what Mr. Kushner just said, of course, we have hope also. Israel's national anthem is hope. But we don't trust a terrorist organization. I don't think neither does Mr. Kushner. They always lie. They always play for time. And then the only way that they will disarm is they have military pressure and political pressure put upon it. And that's what's happening right now. We're fully aligned on the fact that Hamas is a terrorist organization. It was established in 1986. Well, again, we're not leaving anywhere until they're disarmed, until Hamas is disarmed. As for Mr. Kushner just said, of course, we have hope also. Israel's national anthem is hope. But we don't trust a terrorist organization. I don't think neither does Mr. Kushner. They always lie. They always play for time. And then the only way that they will dis-

0: the power to press on. I'm Barry Amaker.
1: And I'm Kathy Amaker. Last time we were together, we talked about side effects and how everything we consume has consequences.
0: Today, we'd like to continue our topic of side effects and tell you about a product that's been changing lives for more than 2,000 years.
1: It's called the Bread of Life.
0: In John 6:35, Jesus said, "I am the bread of life. Whoever comes to me shall never hunger, and whoever believes in me shall never thirst."
1: If this were a television commercial, this would be the point where someone would say, "Side effects may include."
0: So listen carefully.
1: "Side effects may include increased peace during life storms,
0: greater strength when you're weary,
1: wisdom for difficult decisions,
0: hope when circumstances seem hopeless,
1: joy that isn't dependent on your circumstances,
0: freedom from guilt through God's forgiveness,
1: a growing desire to love others,
0: and the assurance of eternal life through Jesus Christ."
1: Unlike the commercials we hear every day, these aren't dangerous side effects.
0: No, they're God's promises to those who continually feast on His Word and walk with Him.
1: So here's today's prescription. Spend time with Jesus. Read His Word. Pray. Feed your heart with the bread of life every day.
0: The more you partake of the bread of life, the more you'll experience the wonderful side effects that only Jesus can give.
1: Join us next time as we look at the negative side effects of spiritual deficiency. Until then, keep feeding on the bread of life, and you'll have the power to press on.
2: 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A fatal shooting last week stunned the city of Chino Hills, about 35 miles east of downtown Los Angeles. Prosecutors say the execution-style killing stemmed from an ongoing business dispute between the victim and one of his abductors. Authorities say John Chuan Bo, 66, and his brother Zhang Fang Bo, 67, led sheriff's deputies on a car chase after kidnapping Shakur Ikebar, who was 60, from his Chino Hills home. That chase ended about a mile away, and John Chuan Bo got out of the car and surrendered to police. His brother then dashed to the back of the vehicle and shot Ikebar, who was stuffed in the trunk. Cops then opened fire, and Zhang Fengbo died at the scene. Public filings show Ikebar and Zhang Fengbo were business associates in an investment company. Despite not firing the shot, John Chuanbo, the sole survivor, has been charged with murder with a special circumstance of kidnapping, which prosecutors say could lead to the death penalty. There's more on this story at foxnews.com or subscribe to the Fox True Crime Podcast. I'm Gianna Gelosi with your Fox True Crime Minute.
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5: 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The lessons of the past are ignored and obliterated in a contemporary antagonism known as the generation gap.
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7: 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If Frazier goes back an inch farther, he'll wind up in a ringside seat. Ali swings with the left. Ali swings with the right. 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
8: Everybody just gathered around, organized, and it was orderly. No kids were out of hand. They just wanted to talk. 2 seconds, throwing tear gas, and the kids were picking up and throwing them back at the cops. And they chased the kids over the hill. The cops were boxing those kids all around them. All of a sudden, cops got trigger happy and shot kids.
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9: I'm Ashley Dvorkin with a Fox Celebrity Profile with MasterChef Season 15 winners Jesse and Jess, who tie the knot on this season of the show.
10: It's been an absolutely wild ride. So to have Gordon officiate our wedding, it seems like a complete full circle moment.
9: Gordon Ramsay helped make the day special.
10: He went from Chef Gordon to Gordon that day, yeah. Minister Gordon. Yeah. So
11: he was dad for a little bit.
10: He was, yeah.
11: 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Yep.
9: In addition to being newlyweds, they're new business owners, expanding on their MasterChef win in many ways.
11: 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Justin Jesse, J Squared, started a sandwich cookie company called The Sandwich Cookie Co. And we also have a Celsior Bar pizza company called 10 Inches Pizza.
10: And our ultimate dream is to have a provision shop that would be all-encompassing of all these different facets of our brand.
9: Ashley Dvorkin, Fox News.

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14: I'm Gianna Gelosi with your Fox True Crime Minute. Oregon investigators are raising new concerns over how Astrid Bridges died over 30 years ago. Back on July 2, 1993, first responders went to Bridges' home in Gresham after Astrid's husband, John, found her unresponsive outside. Police ruled Astrid's death accidental. She was 45 years old. Investigators say, though, the story sounded familiar. 20 years prior, in July of 1976, John Bridges called Louisville police, saying he found his first wife, Joyce, unresponsive in their home. Joyce Bridges was exhumed in 2015 for an autopsy, and her death was ruled a homicide. Earlier this summer, back in Oregon, the medical examiner re-examined Astrid's injuries and reclassified her death as a homicide, too, launching a new investigation into her death. Investigators in either jurisdiction have not revealed how either woman died. John Bridges is now 86 years old and living in Missouri. Police say they've interviewed him and served a search warrant and consider him a suspect in Astrid's murder. There's more on this story at foxnews.com or subscribe to the Fox True Crime Podcast. I'm Gianna Gelosi with your Fox True Crime Minute.
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7: A key Senate race is in North Carolina. The Democratic candidate is former Governor Roy Cooper, who won the state by 5 points in 2020. But in 2024, President Trump won the Tar Heel state by 3 points. What about this year? Our Fox News survey of North Carolina voters shows Cooper leads Republican Michael Whatley by 9 points. Some of that is because of greater party loyalty among Democrats. 97% back Cooper, while 87% of Republicans support Whatley. Plus, independents favor the Democrat. Another thing Cooper has in his favor is his personal rating. 54% of North Carolinians have a favorable view of him compared to 40% for Whatley. And by an 8-point margin, more Democrats than Republicans say they're extremely motivated to vote. We hope you're motivated to visit our homepage, foxnews.com/poll. I'm Dana Blanton. That's your Poll Parade.
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9: In January of 1960, John F. Kennedy announced that he would seek the presidency of the United States, which he won on November 8, 1960, in a narrow victory over Richard Nixon. At 43, he became the youngest U.S. president.
10: In the past 40 months, I have toured every state in the Union, and I have talked to Democrats in all walks of life. My candidacy is therefore based on the conviction that I can win both the nomination and the election. I believe that the Democratic Party has a historic function to perform in the winning of the 1960 election, comparable to the 1932 election. I intend to do my utmost to see that that victory is won.
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0: She's built a career taking on the toughest cases. Now, criminal defense attorney Donna Rotuno steps out of the courtroom and into the headlines, breaking down the biggest crime stories shocking the nation, uncovering evidence, strategies, and the moments that decide guilt or innocence.
1: God calls us to come alongside people who hurt.
2: Thousands of Christians through the ages have given their lives to help their neighbor, to relieve poverty, to care for the sick. Certainly the church is to be concerned about the social injustices in our world.
1: Along with meeting physical needs, says Billy Graham,
2: Jesus would see something even deeper. If only we could begin at the root of our problems, which is the disease of human nature that the Bible calls sin. This is why Christ came and died on the cross. The only way to change men is to get them converted to Jesus Christ. The greatest need of our great cities at this moment is evangelism.
1: We can help you find ways to tell your friends and neighbors about a personal relationship with Jesus Christ and how it will change their lives. 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Then click where it says, Grow in Your Christian Faith. That's findpeacewithgod.net. We're the Billy Graham Evangelistic Association.
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4: Yankee great Casey Stengel and Mickey Mantle testified before the Senate Antitrust and Monopoly Subcommittee hearing on baseball.
5: I was asking you, sir, why it is that baseball wants this bill passed.
6: I would say I wouldn't know, but I would say the reason why they'd want it passed is to keep baseball going as the highest baseball sport that has gone into baseball, and from the baseball angle. I'm not going to speak of any other sport. I'm not in here to argue about other sports. I'm in the baseball business. It's been run cleaner than any baseball business that was ever put out in the 100 years at the present time.
5: Well, Mr. Mantle, do you have any observations with reference to the applicability of the antitrust laws to baseball? My views are just about the same as Casey's.
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8: Decades before America's Declaration of Independence was what Christian author Eric Metaxas calls the revolution before the revolution. It was a battle of ideas over autonomy and authority as Britain imposed heavy taxes on American colonists to help pay the debt for the French and Indian War. But
9: the American colonists, who were dramatically Christian, they basically said, no, our rights come from God. We govern ourselves. We're self-governing. You don't have the right just to tell us you're going to tax us.
8: In his book, Revolution, Metaxas tells a new account of the birthing of America, including the long-suffering years of the colonists well before 1776. And one of the insights he learned was how the story really is one of good versus evil.
9: It's a story of a Christian culture, which is the 13 colonies, fighting a culture that was very decadent. The British elites were very decadent, irreligious mocking of the biblical faith of the Americans.
8: For Fox on Faith, Lauren Green, Fox News.
10: This is Fox on Justice. Illegal border crossings have dropped dramatically, but Border Patrol says cartels are adapting. Fox News spoke exclusively to Border Patrol agents in El Paso who say they're seeing an increase in criminal organizations using rideshare apps to arrange pickups for illegal migrants to move them deeper into the U.S. Border Patrol agent Jose Navarro warns drivers to watch out for pickup requests in remote areas near the border, third-party bookings, or passengers who appear disoriented or covered in dirt.
11: What our message is, don't be used by the cartel.
10: It comes as illegal crossings remain near historic lows. Agents warn drivers who unknowingly transport illegal migrants could face alien smuggling or harboring charges. Fox News asked the U.S. Attorney's Office how prosecutors handle cases involving drivers who say they didn't know they were transporting illegal migrants. The U.S. Attorney shared, quote, they'll use all available evidence to prosecute anyone who participates in moving illegal aliens into the U.S. or harboring them once they're in the country. Brooke Taylor, Fox News.
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6: Kuwait is liberated. Iraq's army is defeated. 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
13: Out for a spacewalk, NASA astronaut Anil Menon and European Space Agency astronaut Sophie Adonneau, the first French woman to walk in space.
14: I'll start off, Sophie, okay?
15: Yeah.
14: I see one green light. I see your 4 lights, our headlamps are on, just confirming that for you.
15: I'll take my baggie for you. That's true.
13: The astronauts are replacing a space-to-ground antenna that NASA uses to transmit data, enabling high-speed communications between mission control and the space station. I'm Karen Curtis.
12: President Trump said Monday, as the memorandum of understanding between the U.S. and Iran was about to expire,
16: the U.S. will heavily bomb Oman if it gets in the way of the U.S. reopening the Strait of Hormuz. Also, during an interview with Fox News, Trump called on Iran to raise the white flag. I'm Chris Caraggio.
12: The deal was reached in June and aimed to pause fighting as well as reopen the Strait of Hormuz. Trump went on to say he has no schedule and he's not in a hurry to end the Iran war. As reports indicate, the U.S. will wait it out using a naval blockade to prevent the flow of Iranian oil and increase economic sanctions. President Trump defended his directive to the Pentagon to scale back joint military exercises with South Korea. Monday, Trump told reporters he had spoken with South Korea's president about getting a hand with Iran and was turned down. Trump said he was disappointed with the response, given the U.S. has 39,000 troops stationed there guarding against an attack from North Korea. Trump said the U.S. can't go around and protect all these countries, especially when they're not around to help us. Hawaiian officials say Tropical Storm Lala power outages worsened food insecurity on Oahu's west side. From America's News Network, USA Radio News.
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12: Nearly 200 people face charges across South Texas in an aggressive border enforcement sweep. The Justice Department announced Monday 199 defendants are given federal prosecution following a single-week crackdown, with 188 identified as illegal aliens. Prosecutors say the blitz includes 154 felony reentry complaints, 27 illegal entry charges, and 16 people hit with human smuggling charges. Many defendants carry prior felony convictions for violent crimes, narcotics, and repeat border offenses. A New York State judge pushed back Luigi Mangione's state trial, originally set for September, following his federal guilty plea.
3: Judge Gregory Caro gave the Manhattan District Attorney's Office until October 9th to respond to a motion from defense attorneys to dismiss the state murder indictment, arguing a violation of New York's double jeopardy laws. Under state law, a person cannot be charged for the same crime twice. This past Friday, Mangione pleaded guilty to federal stalking charges related to the shooting death of United Healthcare CEO Brian Thompson. His next appearance in state court is scheduled for December 10th, while his sentencing date in the federal case is just over a week later on December 18th. I'm Lizzie Radabali.
12: Authorities say remains found in a remote area of desert near Tucson are not related to Nancy Guthrie. That's according to a statement posted on X Monday by the Pima County Sheriff's Office. I'm John Summers, USA Radio News.
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0: To your own backyard. If a story impacts you or your wallet, we're on it. It's the Fox News Rundown. We give every story the deeper...
3: God calls us to come alongside people who hurt.
4: Thousands of Christians through the ages have given their lives to help their neighbor, to relieve poverty, to care for the sick. Certainly the church is to be concerned about the social injustices in our world.
3: Along with meeting physical needs, says Billy Graham,
4: Jesus would see something even deeper. If only we could begin at the root of our problems, which is the disease of human nature that the Bible calls sin. This is why Christ came and died on the cross. The only way to change men is to get them converted to Jesus Christ. The greatest need of our great cities at this moment is evangelism.
3: We can help you find ways to tell your friends and neighbors about a personal relationship with Jesus Christ and how it will change their lives. 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Then click where it says, Grow in Your Christian Faith. That's findpeacewithgod.net. We're the Billy Graham Evangelistic Association.
5: Such a ban would likely lead to high costs for data companies as they compete for a finite number of similar products manufactured domestically in the U.S. With Fox on Tech, I'm Evan Brown, Fox News.
6: Saving you money, I'm Hillary Barsky. Fidelity Investments releasing its annual estimate of retiree health care costs, which showed a 7.5% increase from a year ago. The report estimates that a 65-year-old who retires in 2026 can expect to spend on average over $185,000 on health care and medical expenses throughout their retirement. Saving for health care requires a calculated approach, some things you might consider using a health savings account. An HSA is one of the most powerful tools for retirement medical expenses because it offers a triple tax advantage, unlike a flexible spending account. HSA funds roll over from year to year, and once you reach age 65, you can withdraw medical expenses penalty-free for any purpose. Many pre-retirees mistakenly believe that Medicare is entirely free and covers all health expenses, and that is not the case, so you need to be aware of those costs. Saving you money, Hillary Barsky, Fox News.
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5: He just may be the most successful music composer ever. Sir Paul McCartney talks about how he wrote a song for a movie, which has become one of his most popular songs to perform live.
7: Say, live and let die.
8: I thought live and let die is not the easiest title around. But I thought of the obvious thing, the original expression being live and let live. But I enjoyed writing it. I read the book, I think, on the Saturday, the Ian Fleming original book, rather than look at a film script, so that I'd get my take on it or my feel for it. And then on the Sunday, I sat down at the piano and came quite quickly. I wrote the song. And Linda wrote the little middle bit, which is like a little reggae bit. What does it matter to you? You got a chance, you got a chance. And that was it.
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9: This is House Call for Health. New research suggests multiple cups of your morning joe may not hurt your heart's health. A recent statement published by the American Heart Association says consuming up to 5 8-ounce cups of coffee a day, that's about 400 milligrams of caffeine, is generally safe for most adults. The association says this can even be linked to lower risk of certain heart conditions, like heart failure, heart disease, and stroke in some individuals. The AHA says these findings apply to black coffee and that adding sugar, syrups, or cream likely reduces its potential health benefits. The study says some of the health benefits of coffee may be due to other antioxidant and anti-inflammatory compounds in the drink, and that more research is needed to better understand caffeine's impact on the body. The association also says energy drinks can increase the risk of high blood pressure and irregular heart rhythm. For more health news, go to foxnewshealth.com. 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I'm Lisa Brady, Fox News.
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0: From the Liberty University studio in Memphis, Tennessee, it's America's favorite gun-toting, Bible-clinging, deplorable American.
1: That's us. 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I love this American ride.
0: Todd Starnes.
1: Oh, yeah.
2: 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Hello, everybody. Welcome to the Todd Starnes Radio Show. What an honor to have you with us today. 3 hours of conservative conversation coming your way. 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That is our telephone number. That's 901-260-5926. And by the way, you know, we have several stations around the country, and they actually carry us on delay. So if you call in during those hours, well, there's no one here to answer your calls. So we have a workaround. When you download our free app at toddstearns.com, you can actually leave us a shout out. And so your comment is then sent directly to us, and we can play that on the air the following day. So for those of you, I think in Wichita, Kansas, they carry us a little bit later in the afternoon. You'll be able to do that by simply going to toddstearns.com. All right, it's primary day, and of course, a lot of attention being focused on the great state of Florida, where President Trump's agenda is on the ballot in the Republican primary. Byron Donalds expected to do pretty well there. Also, a big debate, and we're going to get into this with Adam Morgan in South Carolina, between Darlene Graham and our good buddy Congressman Ralph Norman. By the way, this is interesting. Darlene Graham is now going by Graham as her last name. So she's been married, I think, twice. And so she has now gone back to her maiden name for the purposes of the Senate race there in the great state of South Carolina. That's a little weird, right? It just seems weird to me. So anywho's, we'll be following all of that for you. Also, Kristen Hawkins from Students for Life. A bunch of pro-lifers got kicked out of a coffee house. They were gathering, and they all bought coffee, and they were sitting around talking about pro-life issues, and they got kicked out. So we're going to talk to Kristen Hawkins in just a little while as well. But I want to start today with a weird, weird story. It comes out of Penn State, and I just have to tell you, I am genuinely shocked by this report. But apparently, a bunch of fraternity brothers were running a cocaine ring out of the frat house. Now, Dylan, you went to University of Memphis. Did you guys have the fraternities and the sororities there?
3: We had a few, but we did have some that were canceled.
2: Oh, really?
3: Yeah, we did.
2: So they were
3: not
2: doing
3: for
2: what?
3: Cocaine, though. Like, it was like drinking.
2: They were doing what? Naughty things?
3: Like, slightly naughty.
2: Okay.
3: Definitely not, like, the crazy stuff that has been out there, like no swallowing of fish, no, like, you know, ditching you at a beach in the dark. Like, there's nothing like that.
2: They didn't tie you, you know, buck naked to a tree in the middle of the quad with duct tape.
3: Not that I know of.
2: Yeah. Okay. Oh, okay. I'm not saying anything from personal knowledge.
3: Right. Yeah. It did sound very specific.
2: Yeah. I went to a Christian school. We had clubs.
3: Yeah.
2: With Greek alphabet letters, but they wouldn't let us call them fraternities.
3: Yeah. You had group hangouts.
2: That's right. It's like people were chugging Kool-Aid. Actually, we had, for our hazing, we had, so you'd have to eat a package of Chips Ahoy. Have you ever had a Chips Ahoy?
3: Oh, yeah.
2: Those things are good, but they're painful. You know, if your throat is dry or something, because they're very dry cookies.
3: You have to pair it with a milk.
2: Well, this is where the hazing comes in. So you have to eat a packet, a whole sleeve of the Chips Ahoy cookies. Then you would have to drink a gallon of whole milk. And of course, you know that's impossible, right?
3: Yeah.
2: Your body can only consume. So at some point, all of the cookies come back up.
3: Yeah.
2: That was the hazing we had to do.
3: That is terrible. That's like waterboarding with milk.
2: I am
3: milkboarding.
2: I do wonder, though, what are some of the craziest hazing rituals, you know, you had to do in college? right?
3: Yeah.
2: Because there's some crazy stuff out there.
3: I know. I didn't go to one of these SEC colleges. I bet you that's where they're at. And I guess Penn State's going to be added to this list here. But, like, the SEC, like Alabama, Ole Miss, they probably have some crazy, crazy stories.
2: So, and because this weekend it's rush week. So yep. All of the fraternities and sororities, and it is a huge deal. Like the University of Alabama. Have you seen some of the videos?
3: Yes, unfortunately, yeah.
2: So it's funny because Megan Basham is, and this sort of all ties in together, but Megan Basham really got upset. She's like a Christian leader, a conservative lady, and she's really upset because some of the sorority girls are dancing like they're, what's the word for here in their promotional videos? They're dancing like they're strippers. Or using the modern vernacular, hoes. I mean, that's it. I mean, that's what she's all upset about, right? And they are, I will say, scantily clad, but they are wearing clothes. And some could argue that it's very clever choreography, I guess. I don't see the young men at like the University of Alabama complaining about all of this. But maybe I'm just... So anyway, Megan Basham, here's what she wrote. She said, I say this... these are the... this was ASU. Is this Arizona State University?
3: Oh, yeah. Big frats over there.
2: Oh, Alpha Phi. So one of the Trump girls, and this is... It's like a divide in Trump world. So one of the Trump girls said, if this sorority rush video... of hot ASU Alpha Phi gals offends you, maybe I'm just... So anyway, Megan Basham, here's what she wrote. She said, I say this... these are the... this was ASU. Is this Arizona State University?
3: Oh, yeah. Big frats over there.
2: Oh, Alpha Phi. So one of the Trump girls, and this is... It's

0: To which Megan Basham replied, I say this as someone who voted for Trump. Genius MAGA simps. The original video was not sent to the YMCA. No one was signaling Trump support here. Now, can you admit they look like strippers? Well, it is a vibe, I guess. But anyway, Megan goes on to say, I am neither a gay man nor I have ever been a liberal. And both of my daughters are dancers. And if either one of them ever posted a video like this, I would be mortified. And we'd be having a serious conversation about whether I would continue paying for their college education. I'm not going to pay for my daughters to make videos of themselves doing choreography that would be at home in a strip club. And that's fair enough. So anyway, there's controversy among the women of MAGA world over whether or not 18-year-old girls should be, you know, behaving like strippers. Maybe it's a fair conversation to have. However, I will say this. I've been to these high school basketball games. I've been to high school football games. And Dylan, what I saw along the sidelines, no different than what's in this video.
1: Yeah, they're not wearing more clothes in high school, unfortunately.
0: No, the girls are in the college video are wearing more clothes than the girls in high school.
1: Yeah.
0: And I will say that, you know, and I have seen this, and I'm just sitting there like, these parents are cheering. Oh, look at Sally. She's so beautiful, simulating oral sex right in the middle of the gym. Go, Sally. Woohoo. And you're like, are you hearing yourself here? What is going on? And the funny thing is, all these people will be in church on Sunday.
1: Oh, yeah, yeah. It's a bit ironic.
0: This is why we don't have dancing in the Baptist church.
1: Oh, no, yeah. Hands in pockets, please.
0: I'm just saying. So are we that surprised? All that to say, now that the sorority girls are behaving like strippers, are we really all that surprised that the frat boys are selling cocaine? This story out of Penn State University is insane, where 14 young men, college kids, are now facing charges in connection with an alleged cocaine trafficking. They were trafficking cocaine at Penn State University. So the attorney general announcing that the students, they were all students. It happened between 2023 and 2024. The 14th defendant is the father of one of the students who is accused of hiding drugs and cash in a safe. Authorities say at least four of the individuals charged are students currently. Investigators allege the senior fraternity members, Agostino Abatelio, you know he's with the mob, right? That's a mob name. And Thomas Robinson were the leaders of the operation. They supplied the cocaine, while others cut and packaged the drugs, primarily at the Delta Upsilon, and Sigma Chi fraternity houses. They apparently used pledges to cut the cocaine. It was part of the hazing ritual. The two men charged with making regular trips to Philadelphia and New York for large quantities of coke. The attorney general said this was a coordinated and highly profitable drug trafficking crew revolving around two senior members of the fraternities, other fraternity brothers, and pledges. The attorney general said, in fact, according to the evidence uncovered, cutting and packaging cocaine was, for some pledges, an indoctrination into the fraternities. Wow, this is crazy. I can't even imagine what's going on inside those fraternity houses. I don't get it. The father, Paul Robinson, charged with tampering with evidence and hindering the investigation. I mean, I know college is expensive these days, but I don't know. So there you go. We understand the university says they're horrified. Really? Really? You didn't? You really thought it was powdered donuts, did you? Mr. University Professor. I'm wondering how many faculty were dropping by the frat house. That's what I want to know. Where's Parker? You know, Parker is...
1: He is in a fraternity.
0: Parker's in a fraternity. We need to get her in here. I've got questions. I have questions about this.
1: Number one.

0: But in all honesty, I mean, this is insane. Parker, get in here. I have questions. First of all, we're going to give you this cup, and in the break, we need you to, we got to do some testing here. We've got to do some drug testing. Parker, is this true? I mean, are you guys, if this fraternity is doing drugs?
1: It's crazy. I think as Dylan mentioned, like, it's something that you see more like a Big Ten SEC school than like a Sanford where I'm at.
0: Oh, so you guys are, yeah, but y'all are a good Baptist school.
1: Yes, like my fraternity does not haze.
0: Allegedly.
1: And it's not something like, we tell people that, like, obviously, like, you'll hear fraternities all over the country say, like, yeah, we don't haze, but, like, we actually do not haze, and that's comforting.
0: Is that true, though?
1: It is.
0: I mean, do you call it something else other than hazing, like fellowship?
1: No.
0: Prayer time?
1: Prayer time.
2: You know, we can't actually ask Parker these questions. He cannot legally say that if they haze or not.
0: Really?
2: It's true.
0: So even if you haze, you couldn't say that you haze?
1: Yes. Even, like, a hazing fraternity would tell you the same answer I'm giving
0: so
1: you.
0: So it's possible they're hazing Mandela.
2: Yeah, there's a lot of Bible study happening at Sanford. I'm just kidding.
1: Really? There are some that haze at Sanford, but mine does not.
0: Wow. So what would the hazing involve, like a Christian? You heard what we did, you know, back in the day with the milk and the Chips Ahoy, which, by the way, after a gallon of milk, those chips were going ahoy.
1: Yeah, I could not imagine doing anything like that. I've seen some interesting ones, but some of the ones at Sanford just aren't as, like, harmful.
0: Booze.
1: Like, there's one where they make all the freshmen do a car wash. And so they do it out in the, like, down on Sorority Row.
0: A car wash?
1: But, like, with their shirts off, like, they're using their bodies as the sponges, I
0: guess. Oh, I see.
1: And so they do all that in front of the sorority houses for a couple hours.
0: Oh, I see. You guys make good money doing that at Sanford.
1: No, I'm not that's not my fraternity.
0: Parker
1: but
0: is
1: I get entertainment from driving past it every year.
0: Oh, do you get your car washed?
1: I do not. No, I can't, like, watch a bunch of freshman guys get on top of my car.
0: I can see that. I can see it. So it was, I'm not going to ask any
2: more
0: questions.
2: Dirty.
0: I know. That's what I thought. This is ridiculous.
1: That was my thought process. Like, is this really working?
0: No, but it seems to me that it would, like, leave a mark. I mean, you know, if you do that, but
1: yeah, especially if, like, they have, like, a hairy chest. Like, I just wouldn't want that, like, on my car.
2: You have to go to an actual car wash after that.
0: Good Lord, man. All right. So this is shocking. The Penn State, of all places. I mean, I guess maybe you got to do drugs if you want to go to Penn State. I mean, it's a tough school.
1: I wouldn't think that'd be one of the qualifications to get into Penn State. But
0: I know it. It's crazy, though. Wow. So I didn't realize hazing, because a lot of these Christian schools now have, like, the fraternities and everything. Those used to be no-nos. But now just about everybody's got the frat houses.
1: Yeah, a lot of them are kind of introducing it. Now, most Christian schools might not have the official Greek fraternities. Like, I have friends at Harding or Lipscomb where it's not officially Greek affiliated, but luckily at Sanford it is. So you get the history of it.
0: All right. Well, this is good to know. I am curious, ladies and gentlemen, if any of you have ever, like, done the hazing? You know, I think back to the, what was it? Porky's, which was like the big movie of the 1970s. And that was kind of like that was really, I think, everybody's introduction into the modern era of chaos on campus. But there you go. All right. So Parker, y'all are on the up and up is what you're saying at Sanford. The frat houses,
1: yes,
0: are good. They're good, decent, church-going young men.
1: It's nice because, like, not every fraternity has a house there, so you don't really have, like, you're not going to be hazing on campus.
0: So are you on a house? Do you have, like, a frat house?
1: We do not. There's only three that do at Sanford out of eight. So,
0: okay.
1: Yeah, every sorority does, just from that standpoint, but then three of the eight fraternities do.
0: I'm fascinated by this story. So, anyway, all right, Parker May. Thank you, Parker. So he's telling us that their fraternity is on the up and up.
1: Up and up and hazing free.
0: I love it. All right. Got to take a break here, ladies and gentlemen. 901-260-5926, our telephone number. That's 901-260-5926. Parker, stick around. We want to get the inside scoop in the break. We'll be right back.
3: It's Todd Starnes.
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20: Todd, your book, The Golden Age, I believe is the best. I'm on my third reading, and I think this great book, every conservative in America needs to buy it, because I believe if people read your great book, I think it will lead us to midterm Republican landslides. It's the best book for selling capitalism and free enterprise against communism and socialism that I've ever read. So I would recommend everybody listening to this great show to go to your bookstore today and buy the great book, The Golden Age, by the great Todd Starnes.
0: Joe, well, you're kind to say that. You know, I wrote it because I got tired of hearing conservatives complaining about Trump's not accomplishing his agenda, when in fact he's done a pretty darn good job of accomplishing his agenda.
20: He's the best, in my opinion, the best in history. And your book, everybody in America needs to go to their bookstore today and buy the great Todd Starnes' book, The Golden Age.
0: Joe,
20: it'll fire you up and got me fired up.
0: Joe, you're a Georgia Tech guy, right?
20: Yes, sir.
0: Were you a fraternity guy, Joe? Did you?
20: Yes, I was a member of the Sigma Alpha Epsilon fraternity, and we didn't do what you were talking about in your first segment.
0: No, Joe, y'all had punch and cookies and went to church and.
20: Well, we had a little bit more science. We had some beer, you know, some other stuff, but we were not doing what you were talking about.
0: No.
20: In your first segment. No, I'd been kicked off the campus if I'd been part of that.
0: I hear you, Joe. All right, Joe. Good hearing from you, my friend. Joe from LJ, big rambling wreck from Georgia Tech, and a heck of an engineer. We'll be right back, everybody.

0: God calls us to come alongside people who hurt.
1: Thousands of Christians through the ages have given their lives to help their neighbor, to relieve poverty, to care for the sick. Certainly the church is to be concerned about the social injustices in our world.
0: Along with meeting physical needs, says Billy Graham,
1: Jesus would see something even deeper. If only we could begin at the root of our problems, which is the disease of human nature that the Bible calls sin. This is why Christ came and died on the cross. The only way to change men is to get them converted to Jesus Christ. The greatest need of our great cities at this moment is evangelism.
0: We can help you find ways to tell your friends and neighbors about a personal relationship with Jesus Christ and how it will change their lives. 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Then click where it says, Grow in Your Christian Faith. That's findpeacewithgod.net. We're the Billy Graham Evangelistic Association.
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2: All right, welcome back, everybody. This is the Todd Starnes Radio Show. So happy to have you with us today. Write down our telephone number. You will need this if you plan on calling into the program today, 901-260-5926. Of course, a big debate tonight in the great state of South Carolina. You've got Darlene Graham and Ralph Norman going toe-to-toe. Want to bring into the conversation our good buddy, former state representative Adam Morgan, great conservative leader, also president of Majesty Music. Adam, good to have you with us today. Hello, Adam.
17: Oh, can you hear me now?
2: All right, there you go. Good to have you with
17: Todd,
2: us.
17: Hey, Todd, thanks for having me on.
2: Adam, let's just jump right into this. Who are you backing tonight?
17: Well, I'm all in for Ralph Norman. I was on his ticket as his lieutenant governor pick when he ran for governor several months ago, and I know him personally. I've worked with him. He helped us on every major fight when I served in the legislature as chair of the Freedom Caucus. He was there backing us up, and, you know, he actually leads on fights. You know, every Republican says the same things come election time. They all make the same promises. Ralph has actually led the fight. Did you know he was the original sponsor of the Save America Act in Congress in 2020? So, I mean, he's got the record. And, you know, Darlene seems like a nice lady. She's never served in office. She's never supported conservative candidates openly. She's never weighed in on really any major policy discussion whatsoever. So I'm going to go with the proven, tried and true conservative.
2: You know, that's what puzzles me about her. And honestly, her behavior up on Capitol Hill, she's not answering questions from the media. It's like she has a hedge around her. And I don't get that.
17: Well, I feel like I do get that. I think, you know, you do that when you're worried about somebody slipping up. And if they can't answer questions to reporters and to the American public, specifically the South Carolinians who are going to vote you in and you're going to represent for 6 years, that's how long this term is, you better be able to answer questions. And you shouldn't have a Senate seat just given to you. You know, they joke around here, we don't have birthright senatorship in this country, and we don't want it in South Carolina. You know, we want you to answer tough questions, tell us what you're going to do to be our representative, have open debates. So honestly, I will give her this. She's coming to the debate tonight. There was a lot of, you know, people wondering what was going to happen with that. But we'll get to see them go head to head and make their best pitches to South Carolina. And hopefully the people will choose wisely.
2: Adam, what's the big issue that you guys are concerned about there in South Carolina?
17: Well, there's so many issues. I think everyone's focus right now is on the Save America Act, because if we don't have our elections under control, we're going to lose this country. I mean, it may not be this week or next week, but it might be in the next few years. And, you know, my kids' futures are on the line. So a lot of people recognize that that bill, which Ralph was the original author and sponsor in 2020, and if you remember, he received a lot of criticism for sponsoring that because he was questioning election integrity. And even Republicans were saying, oh, that was extreme back then. Now everybody's on, you know, saying the same thing. But that bill passed the House and got stuck in the Senate. As many great bills do, they go to the Senate and die. And so we need someone who will go into the Senate and will actually force the issue, will take on even their own majority leader, Thune, to actually get some of these good policies passed. And that is really what this election is about. You know, are we going to risk it with sending, you know, Darlene Graham in there, who is untested, who doesn't, I'd also argue, doesn't know the ropes, doesn't know how the political system works. She's been around it. She's never been in it. And like I said, she's no conservative groups that I'm aware of in South Carolina have ever interacted with her. She's never. And so am I going to risk it with somebody who I have no clue where they're actually standing and what they're going to do? Or am I going to go with a guy who helped get it passed through the House? We can get the Save America passed. Another huge issue is this affordability issue. And that really goes back to spending. The reason inflation is going crazy, the reason we're having all these issues with housing and groceries and education, everything that is subsidized by the government, the prices increase. And the federal government is constantly expanding. And we have to have senators and congressmen who are willing to go into Washington and speak up and cut spending and actually offer budget cuts. And Ralph has done that in the House, and we need that in the Senate.
2: Are Are you guys curious about the Republican? I mean, you guys are a red state. The reality is there's been a lot of Republican infighting in South Carolina. We've seen a lot of that happening in Tennessee now, where, you know, you had three people running for the governor in the Republican primary. Marsha Blackburn got 43% of the vote. So, again, you're looking at mandates, divided Republican parties. What do we need to do to get everybody on the same page here?
17: I think a bold conservative vision is what does that. I think we've seen the playbook in Florida. If you're looking at statewide politics, you know, DeSantis has done that, unified the elected officials, unified the party, and even swung so many independent voters over to the Republican side. You know, in his tenure, if you remember, he barely won election the first time. And now he's skating through with massive reelection numbers, and voter registrations are at all-time highs in Florida. That's because of bold conservative vision. And by the way, he leads on every conservative issue. President Trump offered the same thing. That's why he was able to win the popular vote in the last presidential cycle. And so if we have bold leadership instead of this compromising, unsure of themselves, always worried about the left calling them whatever name, you know, if they push immigration policy, they're racist, so they don't want to talk about that, or maybe they'll even do amnesty. Those kind of issues are really at the core of the problems in the Republican Party, and the way we fix it is by electing bold, strong conservatives who are proud and actually believe the things that they stick, the slogans that they stick on campaign materials. And you know, Ralph Norman has done that, and that's why so many of us are really rallying around him. And I think that's why you're seeing in the polls he's up, even though Darlene has massive institutional support. I mean, the entire D.C. infrastructure from both parties, there's liberal PACs that are coming in dumping $1 million. The former head of MoveOn.org is funding millions of dollars worth of attack ads against Norman. And why are they doing that in a Republican Party? Because they don't want DeSantis-style and Trump-style leadership.
2: Again, Adam Morgan joining us from the great state of South Carolina and a former state lawmaker there and a power broker in the conservative movement. You mentioned Florida, and it's just remarkable the tens of thousands of people that have registered to become Republicans as a result of Ron DeSantis's leadership. And you wonder, does DeSantis have a future as a possible presidential contender looking beyond President Trump here?
17: I mean, I'm sure he's on the list. He should be on the list. The good thing is we have such a deep bench in the Republican Party. We have great options like Marco Rubio and obviously Vice President Vance and Ron DeSantis. I think it'll be fascinating to see who actually runs. But I sure hope that Ron DeSantis has a future in the Republican Party. And I think it's obvious that he will because, you know, being a governor of such a massive state, an important state, and being so successful, if we as Republican primary voters have any brains whatsoever, we'll make sure that man stays active and is in elected office, continuing to put wins up on the board, as I would say the same for J.D. Vance.
2: Yeah, look, and again, it's the challenge, I think, Adam, is that you've got the establishment wanting to retake their party back. They're done with Trump. Yeah. They're done with the MAGA movement. They're done with Freedom Caucus guys, and they want their party back. The question is, what does that look like, and do you think they've got the numbers to get their party back?
17: Well, they've got the money. That's the bad news. They do have the money. The good news is a lot of times we've been able to successfully win elections at the state level in South Carolina for our legislators in the Freedom Caucus by simply going right to the people. And I think people can see through a lot of this advertising. But I will say that requires quality candidates. You have to have good, competent people running for office that are conservatives. And you have to have cover from the supporters in the grassroots. So if you're listening to this kind of radio program and trying to stay informed, don't just be a bystander listening and you voting. You've got to get out and tell everybody you know in your sphere of influence, hey, get out and vote for the true conservative. So stay informed and engaged. That's how we keep the republic.
2: All right. Good stuff. Adam, we're going to be watching that debate tonight. Ought to be a very interesting debate. And we appreciate you joining us today.
17: Thanks for having me on.
2: All right. Good stuff. Adam Morgan, everybody, our good buddy from there in South Carolina. What a crazy story that is. We're going to keep an eye on that. Of course, big primaries tonight. We're going to be covering those as well. Josh Jones is going to be joining us in the next hour with the very latest on what's happening with Election Day across America. By the way, ladies and gentlemen, well done you. Books are selling like hotcakes. The Golden Age, How Trump Saved America. And now is a great opportunity for you to get yourself a copy. Go to Amazon, Barnes & Noble, Books A Million, wherever you buy your books, and you'll be able to pick up a copy of The Golden Age, How Trump Saved America. Now, we also want to hear from you. So if you've already started reading the book, give us a call, and we'd love to talk with you on air about some of the things that I wrote about in The Golden Age. Of course, President Trump endorsing the book a few days ago, and we're so excited the president did that. All right, got to take a break. This is the Todd Stern Show.
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0: All right, welcome back, everybody. This is the Todd Stearns Radio Show. Also, you guys get the Newsmax magazine. 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All right, this story, and we've got the video up at toddstearns.com. What a crazy story this is. So Sophie Cunningham was the only WNBA player to honor the national anthem. Why am I not surprised by this? I mean, these people, it's a league of lowlifes. That's what the WNBA is, a league of lowlifes. So Sophie Cunningham, we got the video. You can go see it for yourself. She was the only one from her entire team who stood with her hand over her heart during the national anthem. They were playing the Atlanta Dream, and the Atlanta Dreams didn't even bother to show up. They weren't even on the court. I mean, they couldn't be bothered. I know, I don't know what they were doing in the locker room. I don't want to know. I'm just saying. By the way, the WNBA also catching fire over this woman, and her daughter. They were attending a WNBA game supporting Sophie Cunningham, and they were told to cover up their T-shirts. One had like an XXXY shirt, and the other had like a girls, you know, for the girls shirt or something like that. Anyway, listen to cut number five, please.
1: And we were made to cover up our XXXY shirts at this game.
2: Wait, are you serious?
1: Yes. They gave us T-shirts during overtime and told us we had to leave.
3: And this is for the girls.
1: Or cover our shirts. This just happened.
2: Where were you sitting?
1: Floor
3: 4-3, row
1: C.
3: Yeah.
1: Third row of floor 30.
2: And how much were your seats?
3: $1,000 each around.
1: Yeah. And we did nothing. Like, we were not. We were just sitting there. I didn't make signs. I wanted to make signs, but I didn't. I did nothing.
3: They made us put our shirt.
2: I noticed during the game on the Jumbotron, they put up a woman wearing a shirt that said protect trans rights or something.
3: She was the one that told us. Because she was made to zip up her jacket.
2: So she also had to zip up her jacket?
1: She shouldn't have to zip up.
2: But they put her shirt on the Jumbotron.
1: I know.
2: It's almost like the message was made and they said now zip it up to make it seem like they're consistent.
3: Yeah.
2: But they never were.
3: Yeah.
1: No, never.
2: And why did you spend so much on tickets? Why was it important for you to be here
1: today? To support Sophie Cunningham and to support women and women's sports, because it's just common sense.
2: And what's the relation here?
1: That's my daughter.
2: And are you an athlete?
3: I used to be until I had a bunch of knee surgery.
2: What sport?
3: I did all sorts here. I did soccer. I did all of that.
1: Yeah.
2: And did this issue ever come up? Like, did a biological man ever try to play against?
3: No.
1: We're from here, so it hasn't happened here.
3: A lot.
1: But I can't believe that just happened
2: in
1: shocking. Atlanta, Georgia.
0: Yeah, it's crazy. It seems as though, Dylan, the WNBA just goes out of its way to try and alienate its fan base and lose as much money as humanly possible.
4: Yeah, they're not really helping themselves at all here.
0: Right? I mean, the whole point of this is nobody was watching the games until the straight white chicks showed up, and they were like, oh, there's a little bit of, dare I say, sex appeal in the WNBA now.
4: Yeah. Ironically, I think them making a problem out of Sophie Cunningham is making people watch the WNBA more They're not doing the right thing, but they are getting the right result for doing the wrong thing.
0: Yeah. Well, I don't know how long this goes on. I mean, if you're Sophie Cunningham or a Caitlin Clark or any of those other, and there'll be somebody else coming along.
4: Sure.
0: If you're a straight person or a white person, and you're not a lesbian, they're coming after you. And so the question is, all right, how much is it worth to endure that game after game after game? And that really is, I guess that's a personal question, I suppose.
4: I mean, it's not even the sport anymore. You're just boxing white chicks at that point. Yeah.
0: It's like MMA with an orange ball. I mean, it's...
4: That's essentially what you're getting now with the WNBA.
0: By the way, someone sent me, speaking of MMA, I guess there's like a redneck or hillbilly fighting league. Have you heard about this?
4: No.
0: In Eastern Tennessee. And the problem is you start the fight without any teeth. I think that's that's my initial takeaway.
4: Probably a lot of candidates there for that.
0: Yes.
4: It's a good spot to have it.
0: I need to send you I'll send you the promo. I'm like, this cannot be real. And then I thought, oh, well, okay. It just might be. I don't know.
4: Do you know if they have like gloves or anything, or is this just fist to face?
0: I think they may have gloves, okay. But I'm not sure it really matters.
4: It doesn't matter.
0: No, they don't have teeth. And I don't think that was because of the boxing. Yeah, that's well, fair enough. You're just going to gum it. Okay. Knock yourself out, fellas. All right, coming up a little bit later, we're going to be talking to Josh Jones, also Kristen Hawkins, president of Students for Life. Her son got kicked out of a coffee house for hosting a Students for Life gathering. So they had the kids got together to talk about saving unborn babies and, I don't know, drinking lattes or whatever the kids drink these days. And they got kicked out of the coffee house in, of all places, Idaho. So we're going to play some exclusive video and audio from that. And we're going to be talking to Kristen Hawkins coming up in just a little while. Also, don't forget, ladies and gentlemen, get your copy of The Golden Age, How Trump Saved America. It's available at your favorite bookstore. You can also get a copy on Amazon. And if you're in Dallas this weekend, drop by the First Baptist Church in Dallas, Texas. I'll be signing copies of The Golden Age just for you. All right, hang tight, everybody. Hour two of The Big Show coming up next.

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4: U.S. Envoy and President Trump's son-in-law, Jared Kushner, says the fate of Gaza is linked to Hamas giving up its weapons.
5: Kushner spoke on Monday.
6: We're very committed to the fact that we have a plan to rebuild Gaza, but we will not allow Gaza to be rebuilt until the demilitarization occurs.
5: The Gaza Strip was left devastated after the war with Israel started following the October the 7th Hamas attacks. A deal that brought most active fighting to a close has been in place, but Kushner, who held talks Monday with Israeli Prime Minister Benjamin Netanyahu, says the Palestinian militant group must fully give up their weapons. He tells Fox News there is a plan to rebuild Gaza, but no one is going to put money into something just to see it taken over by terrorists or blown up again. Kushner adds that if Hamas doesn't follow through, it'll be clear they aren't serious about peace, and Israel will have a lot more support to go and finish the job in the appropriate way. I'm Mark Mayfield.
4: The world's second largest beef producer is closing facilities, citing an historic cattle shortage. Tyson Foods blames a drought, which experts in Texas say is playing a huge role.
7: Mother Nature's a big part of this. We've had a series of these droughts over the last number of years.
4: David Anderson at Texas A&M says the good news is that it's turning around. Ranchers in Texas are holding back female cows so they can grow the herd instead of being turned into steaks. But he says it's slow. 8 construction workers renovating an old brewery in Belgium uncovered a hidden fortune worth about $10.5 million. The crew found roughly 40 gold bars and 4,000 gold sovereign coins buried in the building's foundation. A part-time construction worker made the discovery, initially thinking the coins were worth about €1 each. Police now have the gold in a secure location while investigating its history and potential claimants.
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4: A New York State judge is pushing back Luigi Mangione's state trial originally set for September following his federal guilty plea.
10: Judge Gregory Caro gave the Manhattan District Attorney's Office until October 9th to respond to a motion from defense attorneys to dismiss the state murder indictment, arguing a violation of New York's double jeopardy laws. Under state law, a person cannot be charged for the same crime twice. This past Friday, Mangione pleaded guilty to federal stalking charges related to the shooting death of UnitedHealthcare CEO Brian Thompson. His next appearance in state court is scheduled for December 10th, while his sentencing date in the federal case is just over a week later on December 18th. In New York, I'm Lizzie Radabali.
4: A skin expert is weighing in on how to protect yourself properly from the sun.
11: Dr. Megan Skiba with Arizona University and Arizona Cancer Center Skin Cancer Institute recommends broad-spectrum sunscreens that have at least an SPF 30 rating.
12: So while a sunburn is temporary, your skin will heal. The damage is there long-term in the DNA, and the repeated exposure of sunburns and that change to DNA is what can cause the precancerous skin cancer lesions as well as ultimately skin cancers.
11: She says people should apply sunscreen even when it's cloudy or if you're in a vehicle, because it's still possible to get burned in those situations. She says one of the biggest myths on social media right now is that drinking or applying blended fruits and vegetables will result in an internal sunscreen. I'm Tammy Trujillo.
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13: This is Denny Gillum, here to tell you about an amazing new book, The Miracle Man, written by a good friend of mine. It's a remarkable true account of faith, healing, and restoration in the face of impossible odds. 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

0: You know, I've been following this story out of the WNBA, and Enes Kanter has thrown his name, you know, into that. He really wants to try out for the WNBA and join as a team. Enes, of course, now most recently identifying as a woman. But there's another basketball player as well, an NBA star, who has now identified as a woman. And they're going to try out for the WNBA draft. And Enes is writing on X. He says that he's spoken to a number of former NBA players, G League players, and European players. And they've all said that if the WNBA does not change the rules, they're ready to join the movement and are considering coming out as women and putting their names in the 2027 WNBA draft. Now, right now, the WNBA, they held a summit the other day. They're very perplexed. These are mannish gals and lesbians, by and large. Aside from, you know, the good-looking ones, Sophie Cunningham and Caitlin Clark, among others. I'm not a big WNBA fan, never have been, never will be. It's sort of an, I don't know, Dylan, I don't want to be rude or even, I don't want to cast dispersions on athletic prowess, but it's kind of like a circus freak show.
1: I'll let you have that one. Yeah. No more comments from me.
0: I don't understand. I mean, it is what it is. It's kind of like lady softball. It's there.
1: It exists.
0: So I who knows? I may be wrong, and it may be one day in the next, I don't know, 2,000 or 3,000 years that lady softball will be generating crowds almost as big as pickleball tournaments. I don't know. I may be wrong, but I don't think I am here. So and I looked at the WNBA for what it was supposed to be, and I don't even know if it was ever really what it was supposed to be, because up until Caitlin Clark showed up, nobody knew about the WNBA. They're not making all that much money. But anyway, Enes says, hold up a second. There's a reason why men now want to identify as women. And again, the WNBA, they held the summit. They can't figure out what the W stands for. They had a big meeting, and they came away, and we don't know. It could stand for wow or wowza or, I don't know, woolly bear. They don't know what the W stands for. Weezer, maybe. I don't know. They need to call Nancy Drew and the Hardy Boys. It's an honest-to-goodness mystery. Get the lady from Murder, She Wrote. Maybe she can figure it out. So anyway, he says, look, understand this. The NBA's G League, they pay players $45,000 a year. The WNBA, the top players earn $1.4 million a year. He said those men could be earning an extra $1.3 million a year just by identifying as women. Rules are rules. And right now the rule is if you identify as a woman, you can audition, you can try out for the WNBA. I'm thinking about getting a wig myself. Could you imagine?
1: I think you have to be good at basketball already.
0: I want to be a point guard.
1: Oh, you could be a center. You could be a strong forward.
0: I'm just, I don't have much height. My vertical needs some work.
1: We have some family members, though, that could probably do a pretty good job.
0: Oh, that's true. Yeah. I mean, you know, yeah, big Starnes.
1: Little Starnes.
0: Little Starnes.
1: Little Starnes and big Starnes.
0: And big Starnes. I mean, what's 6'1", 6'2"?
1: Yeah, that's already dunking height. Mm-hmm.
0: Yeah, he could shave his legs and put on a wig. He could, yeah, I could see that happening.
1: Millions of dollars his way.
0: Again, ladies and gentlemen, I think this is the best way to address this absurdity, is just to embrace it and go for it. And the fact of the matter is, they're going to come to terms with the realization very soon when the entire WNBA is made up of men – that this was all a joke. That's what it is. It's a great big joke. So I say good for you, men of the NBA. It's time to, sorry, I just saw a photograph of all these guys in wigs. They're not classically beautiful. They're just butt ugly. But they're prettier than some of the, well, never mind. I'm not going to go down that. I don't want to get into too much trouble. So anyway, well done, men of the NBA. 901-260-5926. That's 901-260-5926. I want to play this audio. This is from the founder of Buc-ee's. You know, they've just opened up a new store up in somewhere in Arkansas. Governor Sarah Sanders was there. She was chopping the brisket. People were standing in line to get the beaver nuggets. Anyway, the founder, here's what he had to say, Cut 11.
2: We have a lot of opportunities. We're growing. We're building in a lot of places. But when you find a conservative, business-friendly state with a phenomenal workforce, it makes a difference. And I'm starting to realize life's too short to try to build in places that people don't appreciate what you're bringing versus a place like this where people do appreciate what you're building. So that leadership, that concept, that idea of conservative, business-friendly, family-oriented concept works so much better if it trickles down from the very leadership, from the very top at the governor's office, at the congressman, at the senator, at the mayor, the representatives. And so what we found when we got here into Benton was a business-friendly town that said, let's roll up our sleeves and let's go get a Buc-ee's bill.
0: Yeah, I love this story. Right now there are about 54 Buc-ee's.
2: Concept works so much better if it trickles down from the very leadership, from the very top at the governor's office, at the congressman, at the senator, at the mayor, the representatives. And so what we found when we got here into

0: not in it for the numbers. He says they're just having fun. They want to enjoy themselves. They want to provide great service, and they do. The bathrooms are sparkling. The food is great. The atmosphere, and they built an entire brand around this beaver. And it all started back in 1982 in a place called Lake Jackson, Texas. And this is it's a great story, but I love his. I love what he said there, because I hate to break it to you. You folks in New York State, you're not getting a Buc-ee's. You folks in California, ain't going to be no beaver nuggets for you. Nope. Hands off the beaver nuggets. Not going to happen. So the guy's name, by the way, is Arch Applin. He is a graduate of Texas A&M. And they wanted to create a space where customers felt like they were being taken care of. And he says they're quite serious about the business operation. They produce a product and they produce an experience for their customers. And I just think this is a brilliant, brilliant thing they're doing and making millions of dollars. Millions of dollars. You know, I'm excited, Dylan, because we're getting two, one on either side of Memphis, one in West Memphis, Arkansas, and the other somewhere west of the city.
1: I'm pretty stoked as well. I mean, Buc-ee's is one of my favorite places to be when I travel, and now I don't have to go that far.
0: And you can go in and, like, order the meats. You know, I mean, you can go grocery shopping at a Buc-ee's.
1: And eat breakfast, lunch, and dinner.
0: The prices are great, too.
1: Yeah.
0: And he said the secret sauce here, it's customer service. And he said that's it. He says that he goes into the stores, and that's what he's looking at. He's looking at the faces of the customers. And if they're happy, well, you know what? He's going to be happy. So it's just a terrific story, and it's really a great American success story as well. So, by the way, the philanthropy is off the charts. They donate millions of dollars to charity over at Buc-ee's. So God bless you guys. Well done. All right, got to take a break here. 901-260-5926. That is our telephone number. Hey, ToddStearns.com is our website. 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

0: Welcome back, everybody. Let's go to the phone lines, 901-260-5926. Oakwood, Georgia, Dennis listening to us, WDUN. Hi, Dennis. What's on your mind?
1: Hey, Todd. Met you one time at Smokehouse Barbecue there in Oakwood, Georgia. I think you signed a book for me about biscuits, I believe. Anyway.
0: Our daily biscuit devotions with a draw. Yes, I remember that. That was a great, great day.
1: You know, that place closed down. The lady sold her property. Someone else came in with another barbecue restaurant. Didn't make it. It didn't take them long to figure it out. Everyone couldn't figure out why this barbecue didn't meet the standards of the old barbecue place.
0: Well.
1: But anyway, getting on to my point, I have pondered for more than a year now. The United States has so much disruption. And, you know, I'm a very conservative type person. I've been to Israel four times, served on military bases over there, et cetera, et cetera. And, you know, I try to be conservative in thought and politics. But I ponder in today's world why we don't de-seat or kick out some of these states that are so rambunctious to destroy our country with their beliefs and their politics. We could go a long ways down the road if we got rid of a few of them. I won't mention any of them by name, but perhaps you have a decent argument about that. Would answer my question. I know this union was formed, but not everybody believes in the union anymore, Todd. I'll relax and let you have your spoke.
0: Well, Dennis, I want to make sure I'm going in the right direction here. So you're suggesting that maybe we should allow some of these more liberal states to secede from the union.
1: You're 100% correct.
0: Yeah, I don't actually.
1: I think we should even help them secede from the union.
0: Yeah, I got no problem with that. Who would you like to? Is there any particular state in general that just comes to mind?
1: You're going to draw it out of me, aren't you?
0: I am going to draw it out of you.
1: Now, I used to do a lot of business with upstate New York people.
0: Yes, sir.
1: Tremendous amount of business. I respect and love those people. Wouldn't give you a plug nickel for the metropolitan area down around New York. There's California. There's some good people out there. It's a beautiful state. They have a large production of agriculture. But the left coast out there, it's kind of weird. I was in Portland one time riding up down Interstate 5, and there was a sign on the side of the interstate that said, "Keep Portland weird." My daughter spent a year out there about 6 years ago after she graduated from nursing school. Wouldn't want her to be out there now. She's not out there now. She came home back to Georgia to live. But, you know, there's Minnesota misbehaving. You know, we got a lot of states that are just anti-America anymore with the majority of the people. And God bless those who don't see it that way, and they're welcome to move to conservative-minded states if they so choose.
0: I see how you thought this out, because I think that's a very, you know, that's very generous. So if you're living in, for example, California, you could move and we would welcome you into, you know, you could still stay in the United States, just not live in whatever California, you know, maybe Mexico reclaims California. I don't know. You know, it's interesting, Dennis, that you bring this up, because there are a lot of conversations being had. I know, for example, parts of Oregon want to secede from the state of Oregon because they're conservative and Oregon's liberal. We're watching this unfold right now in Illinois. I was reading a report just the other day, Dennis, that a group of people in Illinois are trying to secede. So they want to break off Chicago. That is, so they don't want Chicago in Illinois anymore, because the rest of the state is very conservative. It's rural, and they feel like, you know, that Chicago consumes all of their tax money. So you've got people there in Illinois. It's an interesting idea, Dennis, and I'm sure folks may have a thought or two about that. I would say let's keep New York State. We could just jettison New York City and be done with that. So there you go. Dennis, thank you for the call. 901-260-5926. It's really not the first time that those kinds of ideas have been thrown around. But I like the idea. Again, what exactly does New York City offer to the United States of America right now? It's about to become a communist city. Let's go to Salem, Oregon. KYKN, our great affiliate there. Frank is on the line, and Frank had a wonderful conversation with the lovely Miss Denise. She had me on the show yesterday.
2: Yes.
0: All right. What's on your mind, Frank?
2: Well, you know, with all this garbage with the WNBA,
0: yes,
2: you know, and they can't determine what a woman is, so these men are coming out and saying, yeah, I'm a woman, so give me $100,000 a game or whatever, you know, pay me the money. And, you know, we even had, of course, a Supreme Court justice couldn't define what a woman is, and no Democrat can. So, and the Democrats are always saying, believe in the science, you know, that's what we are. So we'll drop the W and put XXNBA.
0: Oh, that's very clever. So like XXNBA as opposed to an XYNBA.
2: Right.
0: And I don't like that.
2: Bringing that up, then we should have the men's NBA should be the XY.
0: Frank, I think you may be onto something here, dribbling balls by chromosomes. I love that. Frank, well done you. What are we shaking our heads at here?
3: I don't think that's what he
0: meant. No. Oh, that's not what he meant. Oh, my bad. It's the drugs. I'm still on the drugs. We'll be right back.

0: God calls us to come alongside people who hurt.
1: Thousands of Christians through the ages have given their lives to help their neighbor, to relieve poverty, to care for the sick. Certainly the church is to be concerned about the social injustices in our world.
0: Along with meeting physical needs, says Billy Graham,
1: Jesus would see something even deeper. If only we could begin at the root of our problems, which is the disease of human nature that the Bible calls sin. This is why Christ came and died on the cross. The only way to change men is to get them converted to Jesus Christ. The greatest need of our great cities at this moment is evangelism.
0: We can help you find ways to tell your friends and neighbors about a personal relationship with Jesus Christ and how it will change their lives. 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Then click where it says, Grow in Your Christian Faith. That's findpeacewithgod.net. We're the Billy Graham Evangelistic Association.
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0: right. Welcome back, everybody. This is the Todd Stearns Radio Show. Great to have you with us. Want to go right away to our Patriot Mobile Newsmaker line and say hello to our good friend. He is the chief political strategist for our radio network, Josh Jones. Josh, hope you're doing good today. I don't think we've got Josh. We got Josh.
1: Hey, Todd, how are you?
0: All right, there we go. Josh, doing good. So look, we've been talking. I'm just really intrigued by this story out of Penn State. 14 fraternity brothers at Penn State have been arrested in an alleged cocaine trafficking ring. And Josh, apparently they used the pledges to cut the cocaine and package the cocaine as part of their hazing ritual. Now, Josh, you went to Liberty University. Did you guys have the fraternities there at Liberty?
1: No, we didn't have really. We didn't have really any of the fraternities or like the Greek life or that sort of thing. So I can't speak to it firsthand, but I mean, sounds pretty crazy stuff out of Penn State.
0: Yeah, I'm pretty certain Liberty students are much more well behaved. Is it true that you guys had like curfews and everything?
1: Yeah, Liberty get. I mean, we have this thing. It's called the Liberty Way. It's like the student like contract with the university, basically, that you have to sign before you start. It has like a curfew and other things in it, and it gets like a really tough rep of like, oh, Liberty's so strict. I mean, it's definitely stricter than obviously Penn State or some other schools. But yeah, we technically had a curfew. Did they really enforce it? I guess it depended on who your RA was, but.
0: Oh, so if you had, so what? Like you guys had to be in like at what 9:30 or 10 o'clock at night? Or
1: it's a little bit, I think it was, if I remember correctly, I think you had to be back at your dorm by 11 p.m. on school nights, and on the weekend I think it was midnight.
0: Oh wow!
1: All right. I remember correctly,
0: Dylan. How would you have fared at Liberty University?
2: Pretty well. I was not a rambunctious kid, but I mean, knowing that I had to be in bed at a certain time would have probably made me want to not be in bed at a certain time.
0: So it would make you rebellious.
2: I would probably rebel if I had to have rules there.
0: Yeah, that makes sense. Well, very good. Well, I'm glad to know this. I did not recall seeing fraternities when I was there at Liberty. I know the Christian school I went to, we did have fraternities, and they were pretty wild back in the day. I'll just leave it there. They were pretty wild back in the day. So there you go. Josh, we're following a couple of big stories tonight. Of course, we have primaries across the country, Florida, all eyes on Florida. What do we need to be looking out for there?
1: Yeah, I mean, the big race, obviously, tonight in Florida is the governor's primary. I think you're going to see it in the numbers. Byron Donalds is going to win the nomination down there and go on to become governor after DeSantis leaves office. He has Trump's endorsement. A lot of the Republicans in Florida are supporting him. So I think that's a pretty sure up race for him. I think a big story tonight that maybe the mainstream media folks aren't going to necessarily be talking about as much as some of these individual races is the fact that this is the first election since Florida redistricted. This will be the first time that we have any primaries in some of these new districts that exist. So you're potentially going to have, four more Republicans from Florida, in the next Congress. And I'd be interested to see kind of, what the turnout is in these new districts and kind of be an indication of how competitive these seats could or, may not be this November.
0: And on the Democrat side, there are a couple of progressives that are challenging Democrats. I would say, I guess, liberal Democrats. So that'll be interesting to watch those races play out as well.
1: Definitely, yeah. You'll see in Florida and, the more primaries we have over the next little bit leading up to November, you're still having the civil war going on within the Democratic Party between the Democratic Socialist, which is the AOC, Bernie Sanders, crazy wing of the party, and then your more traditional Democrats, liberal Democrats at that, but more traditional Democrats who are, fighting on for survival, frankly. So we'll see how this fight plays out in Florida. Florida, you have a much more heavy Latino population that's less, obviously, a fan of socialism after, all these folks in Florida came from Cuba or, these other communist dictatorships, Venezuela and Latin America, who I think are a little bit, more apprehensive to the idea of electing a so-called socialist.
0: So the weirdest campaign race of all, I think, is out of Alaska, where they've got a primary. And what's really bizarre is you've got two guys with the same name running for the Senate. So Senator Dan Sullivan is going up against another guy named Dan Sullivan. And they tried to get that, the second Dan Sullivan, kicked off the ballot. And the judge was like, nope, he's legit. You got to have him on the ballot.
1: Yeah, I think that's what should be the real Dan Sullivan, the one that's currently a senator, should be just fine. It is a crazy phenomenon that happens in politics sometimes. There's a couple of races I've worked on in the past where they had the same last name. Luckily, it was a different first name, so you could brand them a little bit differently. But yeah, I mean, that'd be an interesting one in Florida, and I just to see how many people may accidentally check his box instead.
0: You've got Dan, his name is Dan J. Sullivan compared to Dan Sullivan. This guy's the retired teacher from Petersburg, a little island community. He said he was just really frustrated with the incumbent and decided to run. So it's you're going to be so the sitting U.S. senator in Alaska is Dan S. Sullivan. And then the guy with no party affiliation is Dan J. Sullivan. So good luck trying to figure that out.
1: Yeah, it'd be a fun one to see.
0: You know, I'm curious, and we've got Josh Jones with us, our chief political strategist. Josh, you've been covering races. What's the mood of the country right now? I know the president came out a few days ago and said Americans just need to be okay with paying $4 for gasoline. Looks like the war is going to continue to linger on. What's the mood of the country out there?
1: Yeah, I think a lot of voters feel disaffected at the, put it mildly, with the current state of things across the country right now, whether it's the war in the Middle East or, the cost of living, affordability, et cetera, the list goes on and on. I think a lot of voters are feeling a little disappointed of, how things are currently on the political environment. Look, we still have a couple months. We're, under 100 days, so it's closing in. We still got a couple months to the election. The mood of the country, could shift. It might not. Who knows? We have a political eternity, so to speak, until the election. But I think, working in these races across the country, whether you're in Virginia, Texas, or New Mexico, is affordability. That's what people are really caring about right now. And I think, look, the president, he may be right from a strategic angle. He gets more briefings and, has much more knowledge than the rest of us typically on what the state of affairs are in the country, but also in the world, and how that relates to gas prices and how much everything else costs. But I don't know if the message voters want to hear right now is essentially suck it up, it is what it is.
0: Yeah, I think that's a fair point. Josh, there's another survey out there that shows a majority of Democrats are embracing the socialist movement. Are you seeing that, and what do you think's causing all of that?
1: Yeah, I mean, the numbers are right. The Democratic Party has just ran so far to the left that a lot of these voters are now okay with voting for a socialist. And, typically the first one we had that was a real one was AOC back in 2016, 2017, when she first got the office. And it's like, well, that's a one-off, that doesn't really count. Or Bernie Sanders, the crazy guy from New England, he doesn't really count. He's just a one-off. But now you're seeing these people pop up all over the place. And historically, it's been, very Democratic areas. But if you look at Michigan, the Democratic nominee there that just won their race for U.S. Senate, Abdul Al-Sayed, he won't call himself a socialist, but he is. Or if you look at Colorado and like some of these other states. So regardless of, if these people only are, let's say 20 of them in Congress or 30 of them in Congress after the election in November, whatever the number may be, they're going to drag the Democratic Democratic Party to the left, whether they like it or not, the establishment Democrats. So look, I think if you're a moderate voter, moderate Democrat even, you have to take that into real consideration when you head into the ballot box this November. But yeah, I mean, we'll see how this plays out.
0: All right. Good stuff. By the way, Josh, a lot of guys looking to make a quick buck or two, going to try out for the WNBA. How are your basketball skills?
1: I don't think they're tryout worthy. I don't think I'll...
0: I just figured I'd throw it out there. Always looking for ways to get a few more bucks in your pocket. So,
1: you never know. I mean, maybe in another life.
0: There you go. All right, Josh, good seeing you, my friend, and always great having you on the show.
1: Thanks, Tom.
0: All right, we've got to take a quick break here, ladies and gentlemen. Our telephone number, 901-260-5926. I'm just curious, how are you guys feeling? We're a couple of months out from the election. How are you feeling? What is your mood? We hear from the pollsters all the time, but how are you feeling about the midterms and the chances for the Republicans to really make history and maintain control of Congress. 901-260-5926. That's our telephone number. That's 901-260-5926. This is the Todd Starnes Show.
3: He's not bitter. He's blessed. Todd Starnes.
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0: All right, before you buy one more shirt in a bigger size, you got to listen to me. Aren't you tired of hearing all about this peptide, that shot, another medicine, another complicated weight loss plan? It can be overwhelming. You've got the side effects to worry about, questions about long-term health, and half the time, you don't even know what to believe.
5: 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Todd, there's no shots, no stimulants, no complicated routine. You simply take it before bed. 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
0: And I'm not talking about something I read. 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
0: All right. By the way, be sure, I want you to do me a favor. I want you to go by your local Barnes & Noble and pick up a copy of The Golden Age, How Trump Saved America, and you thank them for all the work they're doing with us. They're partnering with us, doing our book signings. They'll be handling the book sales and signing at the First Baptist Church in Dallas this weekend, and we just greatly appreciate Barnes & Noble working alongside conservative authors. We truly appreciate that. Let's go to the phone lines. Let's say hello to Murph in Germantown, Tennessee. KWAM, our great station there. Hi, Murph. What's going on, my friend?
9: Dr. Starnes, always a pleasure. Regarding your commentary about how do people feel, this old boy feels pretty good. And I thought it was very interesting on the over the wire today. This outfit called Memphis Update was interviewing one of the ladies that's running for governor, Miss Green. I think she's a local girl. And she's whining and complaining about grocery prices and gas prices and all kinds of prices. Well, yours truly's been in the labor force for 60-plus years and hadn't had a problem. Got laid off twice, but, you know, made it, recouped. But I can't figure out any way or shape or form, maybe you can tell me, where grocery prices and gas prices are in the Tennessee State Constitution, or the U.S. Constitution for that matter. And if we're really, really concerned about grocery prices and gas prices, then why don't we lower the gas, the state gas tax and the federal gas tax, and put more money in more people's pockets?
0: You know, that is an interesting point, and Murph, I'll say this, the president does not directly have any influence on what Kroger charges for your, you know, baked beans, your can of Bush's baked beans. He does not directly control the price of gas, and you're right. When you look at a lot of the taxes that are loaded up at the state level, that's the responsibility of your state lawmakers, state legislature.
9: And one more thing, if you'll indulge, if some way, shape, or form with the media and so forth, cease calling this a war in the Middle East. We are not at war. Congress has not declared war. This is an operation to prevent people that say death to America from loading up about 25 or 30 Muslim, whatever you want to call them, Islamic, whatever you want to call them, loaded up with dynamite and walking into a Kroger store or a mall and blowing themselves up. This is what we're up against, and people had better realize it. Death. What is hard to understand about death to America?
0: Well,
9: black and white.
0: No, it is. And I look, the White House has been calling it a war. And you're right, it's an operation, not a war. But the operation, there is no end in sight. And it just seems to me we should have been able to go in there and blow those people to smithereens and knock everything out in the first couple of weeks, or at least the first month of the operation. And now we're just, you know, I think we're going to starve them out. I think that's ultimately the goal now, is just to starve them out.
9: You know, Americans are very humane. We have no quarrel with the 85 million people that live there, or the regular everyday working citizen. I don't anyway, and you probably don't either. But it's the Islamic leadership that says 1 hour of jihad is worth 60 hours of prayer, death to the unbeliever, cut off their right hand and cut off their left foot. Make them your slaves. They're commanded to do that, period. So have at it. Take care.
0: Murph, thanks for calling in. Thank you for that. 901-260-5926. Let's go to Tallahassee, Florida. Primary day in your state. Nate, what's on your mind?
10: Yes, sir, it is indeed, Todd. I voted for Byron Donalds for our governorship. Yeah. I think he's going to win in November.
0: Yeah, I think he's on his way to a landslide.
10: I called in to talk about the coffee shop incident, but I want to real quick, if I'm allowed, say what my general consensus for the midterms are.
0: Sure.
10: Okay.
0: Yes, go right ahead.
10: I honestly feel like we're going to have a much easier path to keeping the Senate than we will the House of Representatives, to be honest with you.
0: Well, now, that's interesting.
10: Really competitive races. Oh, sorry.
0: All right. Why is that? I'm curious to hear now.
10: Because if you look at the race in Michigan, Al-Sayed, I don't think he's as popular as the media wants to prop him up to be.
0: Yeah.
10: Like, I know some people in Michigan who lean Democrat, even they say they aren't a fan of his progressive policies. And around the country, I mean, look at Wisconsin. All the pollsters had that socialist woman. I forget her name, so please forgive me. I think it was Wong. Had her winning in a landslide, and instead she lost. So polls can be wrong, as we've been proven countless times. Heck, most of the polls had Hillary winning in 2016.
0: Fair enough. That's a fair enough assessment, yes. And go ahead. Yeah, I think you may be onto something here.
10: Yes, sir. And as for that coffee shop incident where those pro-life women were thrown out of that coffee shop, when is the pro-life movement, and as well as other people who have been discriminated against on the right, finally going to wake up and just say, we're not going to take any more of that? Like, they need to just start suing these businesses, and that is something they don't do often enough.
0: Well, we're going to be talking. We're going to be talking to Kristen Hawkins coming up here in the next hour, Nate, and we will ask her that question directly. I think that's it's a fair question you raise.
10: Yes, sir, because I've been personally discriminated against on the basis of my race here in Florida, and I won't mention any names, but I like to volunteer in my spare time to help people, and I had an organization blatantly discriminate against me because I was white, because I'm white.
0: Oh, geez. Really? All right.
10: Yes, sir.
0: Okay. Yeah, that's just not right. It's not right, Nate. We got to stand up for this kind of stuff.
10: I tried to stand up for it, and they threatened to call the police on me for harassment because I wouldn't let it go. I kept fighting against it.
0: Well, that is just unacceptable. And, Nate, you gotta give us a holler back, and we'd like to get some info on that and find out what was going on there. But, Nate, I've got to run here, my friend. We're coming up on the top of the hour news, so thank you for listening. Folks, again, our number, 901-260-5926. How do you feel? How are things looking? How do you think things are looking for the midterm elections? We like to hear from you, and that's how we gauge. We don't believe in the polls. The polls are all over the place. But you guys know you're the real deal. 901-260-5926, our number. That's 901-260-5926. The Todd Starnes Show. We'll be right back, everybody.

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5: Trump wants to scale back joint military exercises with South Korea following Seoul's refusal to join the fight against Iran.
6: In a Truth Social post touting his very good relationship with North Korean leader Kim Jong-un, President Trump said military exercises with South Korea are, quote, totally inappropriate and hostile. Trump said North Korea's Kim has been, quote, unthreatening and respectful, unquote, throughout his presidency. President Trump claims South Korea rejected his offer to join in on the denuclearization of Iran. I'm Rory O'Neill.
5: Comedian Rosie O'Donnell made veiled swipes at President Trump last night as guest host on Jimmy Kimmel Live. Michael Kastner reports.
7: If you thought the president hated Jimmy Kimmel Live when it was hosted by Jimmy Kimmel, buckle up, people, buckle up.
8: O'Donnell, who moved to Ireland after Trump's 2024 election win, said she decided to go to a place where people are driven to drink regardless of who's running their country. She actually never mentioned Trump by name and mostly just talked about enjoying life in Ireland. At the end of her monologue, she added, you know, right now he's in the White House crying because I haven't mentioned him.
5: An historic NASA spacewalk today to replace a failed antenna on the International Space Station.
9: Out for a spacewalk, NASA astronaut Anil Menon and European Space Agency astronaut Sophie Adonneau, the first French woman to walk in space.
10: I'll start off, Sophie, okay?
11: Yeah.
10: I see one green light. I see your four lights, headlamps are on, just confirming that for you.
11: I'll take my anxiety for you, that's true.
9: The astronauts are replacing a space-to-ground antenna that NASA uses to transmit data, enabling high-speed communications between mission control and the space station. I'm Karen Curtis.
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5: President Trump is slamming a Georgia senator after the Democrat made some pointed remarks about the president. Mark Mayfield explains.
13: While speaking from the Oval Office, Trump was asked about John Ossoff, accusing him of wanting to build a ballroom and travel with his longtime aide Natalie Harp rather than do his job.
14: You mean Pee Wee Herman? Pee Wee Herman lookalike? No, I would much rather do other things. We're building a great facility here.
13: Trump again said the ballroom is necessary for national security reasons. The Trump administration filed an emergency request with the Supreme Court to overrule a lower court's injunction that halted construction on the ballroom project.
5: The Justice Department is asking a federal appeals court to reinstate criminal charges against Kilmar Albrego Garcia, a native of El Salvador the Trump administration admits it accidentally deported last year.
15: Earlier this year, a federal judge dismissed an indictment against Albrego Garcia for allegedly smuggling immigrants into the U.S. The judge ruled that the Justice Department was acting vindictively due to Albrego Garcia's attempts to fight his wrongful deportation that landed him in a high-security prison in El Salvador. The DOJ is now arguing that indictment was wrongfully dismissed because the judge made the call based on subjective assessments of the department's motivations. Meanwhile, a judge has also temporarily blocked the federal government's effort to deport Abrego Garcia to the African nation of Liberia. I'm Tammy Trujillo.
5: I'm Ron Warner, USA Radio News.
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0: From the Liberty University studio in Memphis, Tennessee, it's America's conservative blowtorch.
1: That's us. That's right. I love this American ride.
0: Todd Starnes.
2: Oh, yeah.
3: You know, these Muslims, they really do not like us. And by us, I mean Americans. This is insane. Hello, everybody. Welcome. Hour three of the big show. Todd Starnes here. Great to have you with us. Big Michigan Senate race. You got Mike Rogers, a Republican. A lot of Democrats voting for this guy because they're afraid to vote for Abdul El-Sayed. He is the communist Democrat nominee. And a staffer for El-Sayed just compared an ad that Mike Rogers published. Compared it to the KKK. You say, holy cow, what was in the ad? Well, you had Mike Rogers riding around in an old time, sort of like a Lance Walker, who the Walker Auctions, he's one of the top auctioneers in America, and he lives right here in Memphis, Tennessee. He's a good friend, and Lance and Terry Walker, and they're in leadership, and the auctioneers, people all over America know this guy. As a matter of fact, they do some stuff with Gary Sinise, so they're really involved in a lot of the volunteer work for the military. And so anyway, Lance Walker's got, I think he's got like an old-timey pickup truck like this. This one is cherry red, and there's an American flag in the bed of the pickup truck. I mean, it's pretty much what you would see in any Republican campaign ad if you're running for office. So anyway, the guy, the staffer for Abdul El-Sayed said, gotta love this American ride. That's the part of it that ties into the show is that the ad showed Rogers rolling down the road in the passenger seat, Toby Keith's American Ride. They could have been listening to our radio show. That's our intro music. And Toby Keith singing, gotta love this American ride. And that's what Rogers captioned it on X. So anyway, the El-Sayed staffer says, Mike Rogers' campaign has the aesthetics of a 1960s white flight suburb and a KKK cross burning. Wow. That's what they think of all you folks out there. Mike Rogers' campaign has the aesthetics of a 1960s white flight suburb and a KKK cross burning. Now, that's pretty sad, pretty pathetic. But that's what they think about folks like you and me. They do. You know, you think a lot about the white flight, and we've seen a lot of that in the Memphis area over the years. My grandparents, my dad was raised in a beautiful suburb, upper middle class suburb of Memphis called Whitehaven. And that's born, raised, went to school, high school, the whole nine yards. We spent many, many summers visiting with my grandparents in Whitehaven. Then my grandparents came home from church not once but twice and were that first of all, they found their cars were stolen. And then they came home and interrupted an invasion robbery as it was in progress. And they said, that's it, we're moving. And they did. And so did a lot of other people because a bad element was moving into the area. And this is what bothers me when I see this BS, this white flight garbage, that white people ought to be ashamed because they want to be safe. They don't want their cars stolen from their garage. And I know this is going to set some things on fire today, but I'm still sort of hopped up on these meds, and I'm getting to be in a foul mood when I read crap like this. I just have a question. Because Whitehaven went from an overwhelming majority white neighborhood, a community. By the way, the first indoor mall was in Whitehaven. I mean, it's just very affluent. Graceland is in Whitehaven. So it went from all white to now it is a predominantly what all black community. And you don't want to be there in the daytime hours, much less the nighttime hours. Dangerous. Murders everywhere. businesses boarded up, homes left in disrepair. And my question is, what happened? What happened? Everything was fine, and then it wasn't. I'm just curious. What happened? You talk about white flight. Nobody wants to talk about why white people had to leave. Because they didn't want to get robbed. They didn't want to get shot. They don't want their businesses robbed. That's the reason why. It has nothing to do with race. But if you want to bring race into it, I got a question for you. Why is it now that what was once an upper middle class, very lovely neighborhood with manicured lawns, people were polite, you didn't have to worry about locking your doors at night. How did all of that change and why? Yeah, that's the reason why white people are leaving these communities, because they don't want their kids exposed to that. I'm just telling you. It's an ugly conversation, but one that ought to be had. We're not afraid to have those conversations on this program. But don't you dare blame white people for wanting to escape from the criminal element. That's insane. El Sayed, be careful what you vote for up there in Michigan. You folks be careful in Michigan what you vote for. Let's go to East Memphis. David, listening to us on KWAM. Hi, David. What's on your mind today?
2: Good afternoon, sir. Glad to see you're back on the mic.
3: Thank you.
2: I'm going to answer a question that is not what I originally called for, but if you remember right, Whitehaven gave up their charter and was annexed by the city of Memphis, and then there was a real estate company who made sure that they put all of the Democrats into that area. That's what happened to Whitehaven. But anyway, I called about, because isn't there a law, or wasn't there a law on the books that Obama took away that said Muslims could not be elected to office in the U.S.?
3: Say that one more time.
2: Was there not a law on the books way back when Obama was president, that he took away that said Muslims could not be elected to office in the U.S.?
3: There is a – so, yes and no. There is – I believe you're referring to the McCarran-Walter Act. Is that what you're referring to?
2: To be honest, I don't know. That's why I'm asking.
3: Yeah, that – I'll have to do a little bit of research. And the question is there, did Congress quietly repeal a law barring Muslims from serving in public office? There was no such law on the books in the first place. So I think there's, you know, on Facebook, there are a lot of these things that sort of circulate. There is a, is that what you're referring to?
2: To be honest, I don't know. That's why I'm asking.
3: Yeah, that I'll have to do a little bit of research. And the question is there, did Congress quietly repeal a law barring Muslims from serving in public office? There was no such law on

0: Immigration and Nationality Act of 1952, and that pretty much codifies the United States immigration policies. But it does not ban Muslims from holding office. No, that's just one of those old wives' tales on social media.
1: See, that's why I called you. I knew you would know, or we could find out easier than I could.
0: Well, we do our best here, David. The problem is, look, it drives me nuts because there's so much misinformation now on social media, and a lot of it is coming from conservatives. So I appreciate you calling in, and, you know, we'll do our best to fact check and, you know, provide folks with accurate intel.
1: Well, that's true, because the internet is 98% junk falsities anyway.
0: Yes, it's terrible. It shouldn't be that way, but it is. Here's what bothers me about that, David. We could end up getting into a world war based on misinformation being spread on social media. Can you believe that?
1: I can. I really can.
0: Yeah.
1: I see what it does out in the public to other people who read something and they have no idea what they're talking about.
0: So. Yeah, you're right. You're absolutely right about that. David, thank you for the intel also on Whitehaven. Wow, very sad. Let's go to Steve in Houston, Texas, listening to us on Patriot Talk 920. Hi, Steve. What's on your mind today?
2: Hey, Todd, I love your show. You know, the reason I'm a conservative because I'm 58 years old, and even in my lifetime, I've seen, you know, the system trying to destroy American culture. And, you know, our culture is self-governance. You know, we didn't have to have laws to tell us not to murder and not, you know, the people just didn't do that because it was wrong. And, you know, in my lifetime, I've seen we've got three times the laws, and, you know, they're trying to destroy any kind of American family culture because that's what made America strong. And, what you know, all this illegal immigration, open borders, you know, the culture that they're creating is so that they can come in and offer us a solution, which eventually is going to end up with no freedoms at all. I mean, and we've all seen it, you know. Anybody that's old enough to remember back when you didn't have to have vehicle insurance, you know, all the laws that have come across in my lifetime, you know, you create more chaos and then you got to have more government control. I think that's been the plan all along. Do you agree?
0: I think, Steve, you may be onto something there, and it's a lot to unwind. You know, the left does want the chaos in the culture, and no doubt that we've got that. What I was doing some research on Whitehaven and a few of the other neighborhoods around Memphis, because we have had some of these communities have been decimated by crime. And I'll tell you, Whitehaven, I just want somebody to explain to me how my grandparents' former neighborhood of manicured lawns, and these were not super wealthy people. They were, you know, middle class people. I want somebody to explain how all the white folks can move out and all of a sudden it becomes a slum. How does that happen? I just want somebody to explain it to me, because you know what? You can't, there's nothing stopping you from going out there and picking up the trash that's on the sidewalk or the roadway. There's nothing stopping you from mowing the grass and keeping a tidy front yard. That's all I'm trying to get at, Steve.
2: And you know what? The people promoting this, like the people that promote gun legislation, they're living in communities with gated communities.
0: Yes.
2: You know, the people that will call you a racist if you bring this up, which you're mostly going to be white people, but they're the ones that are living in communities that don't have to deal with this.
0: That's it. And so in Memphis, what happened was Whitehaven got annexed into the city of Memphis. The next beautiful area was a place called Hickory Hill, and they had a huge mall. It was the major shopping destination and district. That got annexed into the city, and it is a dystopian hellhole over there. I mean, the violence is off the charts. Everywhere the city of Memphis annexed, you had these very peaceful communities, and then they got sucked into the chaos that is Memphis. And I wonder if the same thing is happening in a place like Houston, a place like Winston-Salem, North Carolina, where you can't even go downtown in Winston-Salem because of all the teenage thugs and the violence out there.

0: Well, Houston got three times worse after the hurricane that destroyed in Louisiana.
1: And New Orleans.
0: Moved all the refugees from here down here. And, I mean, the crime rate, it skyrocketed, and it's still skyrocketing.
1: I'm going to tell you, Steve, Houston, Baton Rouge, and New Orleans, and I'm sorry, Memphis, we got hosed because that's where all the evacuees went, and the crime rates just shot right up.
0: Yes, sir.
1: All right, Steve.
0: I'm glad you brought it up. Not many people will even talk about
1: it. No. And again, if we don't talk about these issues, how are we going to fix it? That's what I want to know. You know, how are we going to fix it? All right, Steve, God bless you. Thank you for listening. We've got to take a break here. 901-260-5926. This is the Todd Stern Show.
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3: 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All right, let's get right to the phone lines. Back to Memphis, Tennessee. 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Hi, David. What's on your mind?
20: Hey, Todd. Well, you know, my family, they grew up in Whitehaven. My grandfather, the World War II generation, and he went to Whitehaven High School. As you know, you always hear he walked to school, you know, although they always say he walked to school, you know, he did all that. Anyhow, I grew up there too, but I'm almost 55, and when I was living, it was already starting to go downhill. And the thing about it is, the rest of my family grew up in South Memphis, an area that you wouldn't even walk down the street now. And as an example, I went down there one day to look at the house they lived in the 50s or the 60s, and it's neon green. It's crazy. And then, you know, but my point is, like, even it's all over the city now. It's all over the city now. Even where I bought a house 30 years ago, over at Sycamore View and Macon, there's tons of homeless people that walk the street now, something you only seen in Midtown and Memphis back in the day. And I would say there's maybe 75 houses in that neighborhood. Any of the good people have died off or moved out. I would say there's 50 of those houses are rentals now. Everything is rentals. And that, and I hate to say it, when I was renting, I kept up my place and stuff. But nowadays, if they rent, pretty much most of them just don't care about their place.
1: David, I think that's a big part of it. One of the things that I loathe. And we actually had a company that wanted to come on and, you know, they go and buy up all these houses and then they turn them into rental properties. I would not let them advertise on the radio station because that destroys neighborhoods right there, David. Because if you don't have a homeowner, they have no reason to take care of their property. They have no reason to be proud of their local neighborhood. And you get what we've got in a lot of parts of Memphis.
20: Right, right. I'm glad you do that. One of them is First Key. They buy up every house you can think of.
1: It's disgusting to me. And these people are killing our communities. But again, a lot of this, you know, going back to the 1980s, that wasn't happening. You just had folks moving into communities. My question is, why would you not take care of your front yard? Why would you not take care of your property and your home? You know, you have the ability to do that. Why don't you do that?
20: Yeah, no, it doesn't make sense. I don't get it, you know. And simple stuff, taking the garbage can up, you know, there was one rental that was across the road that they, I had to go before I moved out and sold mine. I would have to go over there and pick up stuff on the street in front of their house because they wouldn't do it. And you know, or like I looked over there, there was dirty diapers in the yard.
1: Oh,
20: I mean,
1: geez.
20: Ridiculous.
1: Yeah,
20: it's ridiculous.
1: Yeah, you're right. You're right. So. Again, now I think we're dealing with the bigger problem of these big corporations coming in and turning all these, you know, these homes into rental properties. And that is that's a story that's happening and impacting communities across the country. David, I hate to do this, but we're coming up on a break. But God bless you, my friend, and thank you for listening. Thank you for calling in. 901-260-5926 is our telephone number. That's 901-260-5926. Coming up, we're going to be talking to Kristen Hawkins. Bunch of pro-life kids getting kicked out of a coffee house. What the heck is up with that? Well, we're going to find out. Let you know all about it. Coming up next.

0: God calls us to come alongside people who hurt.
1: Thousands of Christians through the ages have given their lives to help their neighbor, to relieve poverty, to care for the sick. Certainly the church is to be concerned about the social injustices in our world.
0: Along with meeting physical needs, says Billy Graham,
1: Jesus would see something even deeper. If only we could begin at the root of our problems, which is the disease of human nature that the Bible calls sin. This is why Christ came and died on the cross. The only way to change men is to get them converted to Jesus Christ. The greatest need of our great cities at this moment is evangelism.
0: 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That's findpeacewithgod.net. We're the Billy Graham Evangelistic Association.
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2: said everybody is welcome, but I said I don't want this group meeting here.
17: Sir, we're just meeting for the first meeting.
2: I don't care. Go to the public library. This is
17: sure,
2: my place of business.
17: But I thought this was like, we come here all the time. We just already bought our food and stuff.
2: That's fine.
17: But you're kicking us out of your... We're just
2: did I make it very clear that I did not want you here? Yeah, I did a lot of work to get people on the ballot for so women would have the right to choose in the state of Idaho. And this is something I do not support, nor does my wife, and it's our business. So we have that choice.
17: So you're kicking us out. You're kicking out me and Bear, who's starting this group, and you're going to kick us out.
2: It's like if the KKK asked to meet here, I would say no.
17: So you think pro-lifers are like the KKK? Is that what you're saying?
2: In my world, it's the same. It's the same sort of concept.
17: That is so beyond far. Pro-lifers, those who advocate for the dignity of every human life, even children. In the womb, you were saying we are like
2: the KKK. I've made my point clear. I asked you guys not to be here.
18: This is just absurd, ladies and gentlemen. A group of young pro-lifers kicked out of an Idaho coffee house, or coffee shop, rather. I want to go right away to the Patriot Mobile Newsmaker line and say hello to Kristen Hawkins, the president of Students for Life of America. Kristen, good to have you with us today. This is just mind-blowing. What happened inside that coffee house?
19: Yeah, Todd, thanks for having me. It's good to speak with you again. It's absolutely shocking. I mean, I go to this coffee house frequently. They have the best donuts in town. I take in my four children. My son, who's 16 years old, Bear, is helping me start this local pro-life group to stand up against this radical late-term abortion ballot referendum that's now going to be on the Idaho ballot this November. And, you know, we knew he's liberal. He's got his gay flag out. He's got his everyone's welcome sign. He donated coffee to the No Kings protest in town. But this is a community meetup spot, and he always talks about how this is a community place. And we wanted this to be a very interfaith event. We have a very diverse community here. So I didn't want to have the pro-life meeting at a Catholic church for the first meeting until I knew how many people would feel comfortable going to a church. And so we just decided to meet here, and it was unbelievable. He came out of his office barreling towards us. The interaction actually was longer than that. He turned up the music so loud. Another patron tried to talk to him after the event happened, and he was even more belligerent. So it's sad to see in our little sleepy town in Teton Valley, Idaho, that this Idaho Roasters, which I would argue still has the best, you know, donuts in town, apparently doesn't think anyone who's pro-life or is a Christian is welcome in his establishment, which, by the way, is over the majority of the town.
18: All right. So, and again, the name of this place, the Idaho Roasters Coffee House. Kristen, did you guys pretty much take over the coffee house? Was that?
19: It's huge. No, we did not. We didn't know how people would come up. There were about 10 or 12 who came to our first pro-life meeting. So Bear and I were ecstatic. But no, we were a small part of this huge coffee house that was there. And so we were not being loud. I didn't bring my bullhorn, Todd. We were being respectful. We were not making a commotion at all. And it was 5 o'clock on a Monday. So it's not even like it was a high trafficked time where we were taking seats from other patrons. This is a place where a lot of folks go and work for 8 hours out of the day, and they just hang out there. People meet, play board games. So this is known as a community hangout spot.
18: And that's what I'm trying to make clear here so we can set the scene. You guys were, I guess, ordering coffee? So it's not like you were freeloading, right? You guys were ordering food and beverage.
19: I have my receipt right here.
18: I'm sorry, did we lose Kristen? Okay, we've got
19: it. I'm here.
18: All right.
19: Yeah, I'm saying I've got my receipt. We spent there was probably over $100 worth of business that was done just with between my family and the few other families that had ordered drinks and food.
18: I find this incredibly troubling that this man would come over and kick you guys out. So tell us what happened. You said the interaction went on. What happened?
19: Sure. Well, I tried to get him to calm down. He was shaking during it. And I think, you know, sometimes when people kind of go off the handle like this and are willing to make a public scene, I tried to have some compassion because he had passed abortion decision at play here, and it just how irrational he was being. And so we were trying to calm him down to say, sir, this is our first meeting. We have no problem not coming back. We understand this is your private business and you don't want us. Let us just finish this meeting and then we'll be on our way. We could not do that. We had one of the members of our group went up to him afterwards as we were leaving and just said, you know, I'm genuinely curious. What does, you know, what everyone is welcome mean to you? And he was very clear. It does not mean white racists like us. And so it was, it's unbelievable. I mean, this man is, you know, out there in the community. He has a whole property, Wydeho Property Management, manages Airbnb. So I've been getting calls from Airbnb owners all day in town saying, I had no idea this was going on. I think it's very shocking for our little town that, you know, we're pretty casual here. We know we have different faiths and views, but everyone pretty much gets along. We have to rely on each other in the mountain town sometimes when the weather gets crazy. So I think everyone's pretty shocked that other members of our community were treated in such a disrespectful way. And I mean, I had four children there. This was not a ruckus event. My daughter, who's 11 years old, was sitting there reading while this was happening. So it's disappointing to see this happen. And I think it just shows you the level of discourse in our country when it comes to abortion right now.
18: I think that's what really bothers me is, you know, the man was completely unhinged here in front of these kids. And they've done nothing wrong at all. But again, this is, I have to imagine this is really not new for you guys in the pro-life movement, this kind of vitriol.
19: Yeah, it was certainly new to all the folks who had gathered. This is the first time we've ever had a pro-life group in the Teton Valley, abortion-free. But I can tell you what, though, Todd, it's going to be the same experience that I've had with my students for life groups across the country. My students who face the most, you know, adversity, the name-calling, the discrimination, they tend to be our best pro-life activists and voices long-term. And so I told everyone gathered there, I'm sorry it happened to them, but this was a formidable event in their lives, and it's something they're never going to forget, that standing up just simply against the violence of abortion meant getting kicked out of a coffee house. And I think long-term, it'll be good for my kids. I was checking on my kids last night. I have one who's very upset that he can't go back and get his donuts, and I had a couple others who were just, you had questions about why someone would scream at them like this. But I think it's good for our, my kids especially, to understand that not everyone agrees that a baby in the womb deserves our protection and is worthy of fighting for them. And this is why we have to continue to speak out for them, because there are, I mean, the left is out to kill these children, and they are proud to say that they think that these children deserve the death penalty, which is just horrific.
18: Well, it is. And again, I have to imagine there's some other coffee houses and gathering places there in Idaho. What's the name of the town?
19: It's Driggs, Idaho.
18: Wow, Driggs, Idaho. Seems like a pretty bad business model to me, because a good many of those pro-lifers, I have to imagine, are Christians as well. And it looks like they're not welcome at that coffee shop either.
19: That's right. We have a very conservative town, very high LDS population, Latter-day Saint population here, that's very conservative, very faith-filled. And so I think it's just going to, hopefully it's a realization to him that if he really means welcome for all, and he's going to put out his rainbow flag, that he really needs to be welcome for all, and that there's just no place for this level of nastiness in these small communities. And we got to get back to a point, Todd, where we can disagree and still be polite and cordial to one another. And I think that's what's so shocking to our community right now, because I don't think our community felt like everything else they see on TikTok or X was here. And now they've realized it is here, even in our small town in Idaho. And that's why the ballot referendum, we've got to get Christians to vote against, you know, Prop 1 in Idaho on election day, because I think the fear that we have here in Idaho is, we know the majority of Idahoans are pro-life, are against abortion, want to keep our abortion ban intact. But the problem is, we've got to motivate folks to get out to vote, because I have to tell you, the Californians, the Washingtonians, the Coloradans have come into our state. They have destroyed their states, and now they're coming into our state, and they're voting for the same reckless policies that is the reason why they're leaving those states. And that's what they're trying to do here. They're trying to make our state like California. And that's exactly the opposite. And that's why Christians have got to vote no against Prop 1 this November.
18: All right. Kristen, we're going to have to leave it there. It's good to see you, my friend. And I'm so sorry this happened to you and your kids. But again, this is a lesson. And I'm sure these kids are just going to be emboldened by what happened there at the Idaho Roasters Coffee House. Kristen, good to see you. Thank you.
19: Thanks so much. God bless.
18: All right. Wow. Studentsforlife.org is the website, studentsforlife.org. Be sure to check out the great work of our good friend Kristen Hawkins. All right, we've got to take a quick break here, folks. 901-260-5926. Your reaction to what happened to the youngsters there. 901-260-5926. 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
18: All right, before you buy one more shirt in a bigger size, you got to listen to me. 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It can be overwhelming. You've got the side effects to worry about, questions about long-term health, and half the time, you don't even know what to believe.
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18: All right, welcome back, everybody. This is the Todd Starnes Radio Show. So today there is a big demonstration planned this evening in Dearborn, Michigan. This is going to be pretty insane. It's an anti-Islam demonstration in one of the most Islamic communities in the nation. The governor is weighing in, and she's calling the Christians who are going to be protesting agitators. She says their plan emboldens and contributes to a dangerous behavior, and I'm asking every person of goodwill to denounce it. Their hate has no place in Michigan. So the governor, everybody's very concerned that there might possibly be violence in Dearborn. Why is that? I thought this was the so-called religion of peace, ladies and gentlemen. Anyway, this is the mayor of Dearborn, Michigan. This is a cut number 12, please.
0: That is the mission in which they will fail at. I was just 11 years of age when I had the first gun pulled on me for being Muslim in the days after 9/11.
18: I don't believe
0: that. It's been 25 years since that day. Still unchanged. Proudly believe that the name Abdullah Hussein Hamoud is as American as any other.
18: Dylan, did you go to school with any guys named Abdullah Hussein Hamoud?
1: Not in high school, Todd.
18: Yeah.
1: In college, for sure.
18: You were the only white.
1: I think I was a minority in my college.
18: You were in a minority in your college.
1: You went to my graduation.
18: I did.
1: You saw that I was a minority in my college.
18: Abdullah Hussein Hamoud. Abdullah Hussein Mahmoud. Abdullah Hussein Abdubli. Yabba dabba doo. I mean, they were going right down the list. And then Dylan Dandridge. And you're like, oh, it's an American name.
1: Yeah, you're not too far off.
18: So anyway, this guy, Mayor Yabba Dabba Doo, he's really upset at all of you Christians out there. And he really doesn't believe that your belief system belongs in Dearborn, Michigan. As a matter of fact, they were renaming a street in honor of a Hezbollah supporter. So a guy who is literally funding terrorists, and the Muslims there in Dearborn actually were going to name a street after him. So one of the remaining Christian people in Dearborn actually went to City Hall and was raising this as an issue. And here's what the mayor had to say. Cut 13.
3: I mean, Hezbollah, bombed the embassy in Beirut, and including many Americans. So I just feel that's quite inappropriate.
0: You are an Islamophobe. And although you live here, I want you to know as mayor, you are not welcome here. And the day you move out of the city will be the day that I launch a parade celebrating the fact that you moved out of the city. Because you are not somebody who believes in coexistence.
18: Yeah, I'm pretty sure that's not the way that went. As a matter of fact, the mayor was on a podcast, and he was talking about the point of America. And here's what he had to say. Cut 14.
4: Because what you often hear that's accompanied with that is, well, you must assimilate. I shouldn't put out a magazine that's in two languages. Why can't you speak English? Why are my videos subtitled in Arabic? Why is my caption both in English and Arabic? People get frustrated by this. But to me, it's like I actually disavow the use of the term the melting pot. I actually don't like it. Why? Because in a melting pot, when you're talking about like a soup, everything looks the same.
5: Right.
4: Where the salad bowl? The lettuce is lettuce, the tomato is tomato, the cucumber is cucumber, and they all complement each other.
18: What? What is it? No, the whole point of America is to assimilate. That's the point here. But the mayor, Mayor Yabba Dabba Doo here in Dearborn, Michigan, has inadvertently spilled the beans on what this is really all about. First of all, many of these people have not come here legally, right? They were refugees, they overstayed, and they're here. And they're having children out the wazoo. And the population growth is off the charts. So the Islamists, unless we're going to do mass deportations, are here to stay. Their numbers are only going to get bigger, and eventually, and it's going to take a little bit of time, but not too much time, and soon they will be the dominant religion in America. And the reason why is that the Christians are just not reproducing. You guys aren't having babies. Meanwhile, you got Mayor Yabba Dabba Doo over here, and they're popping out babies all over the place. So it's really a matter of numbers, honestly. And you're going to have more communities that become balkanized like Dearborn. I saw this firsthand in when I lived in New York City, where you would have entire neighborhoods and nobody spoke English. I did a lot of walking when I was in New York City back in the day. You'd be in neighborhoods, you're the only white person and you're the only person there speaking English. And that's just the way it is. And that's the way it is now in New York City and a lot of other major American cities. I suspect you folks in Houston and Winston-Salem are going to be dealing with this very soon, if not already. This is going to be interesting tonight. You've got the guy, the provocateur, and a lot of people like this guy. His name is Jake? Is it Jake Lang? I think is his name. And he goes out there and he likes to stir up a stink and he'll walk through a Muslim neighborhood with, I don't know, a roasted pig, a whole roasted pig. And he's got a right to do that, by the way. He's got a right to do it. You may not agree with it, but he's got a right to do it. And they're trying to shut him down there in Dearborn, Michigan. So we'll see how all that plays out tonight. But they're afraid it's going to get really, really ugly. And the reality, though, is we got a problem on our hands. What do we do with the rise of Islam in America? I talk about that briefly in The Golden Age. That was not the thrust of this book. The thrust of The Golden Age was to celebrate the great accomplishments that President Trump has made, but also to issue a warning as we start to look to the future here post-Trump. What does and what role does Islam play in the future of America? Again, this was imported. Some would call it an invasion. Well, I would call it an invasion. I certainly would. So I'd encourage you to get a copy of The Golden Age. Read it. You can get a copy, Amazon, Barnes & Noble, wherever you buy your books, and brush up on this, because this is going to be something we're going to be talking about in the days to come. All right. It has been a great day. A reminder, ToddStarns.com. We had the video of Sophie Cunningham. I'd encourage you to go over and check out that crazy video. Also, while you are there, download our free podcast as well as our free app, and you'll be able to listen to conservative talk radio wherever you are across America. Been a great day, ladies and gentlemen. Thank you for hanging out with us. Thank you for being a part of the Todd Stern Show audience. We'll see you tomorrow, everybody.

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5: Business of football is booming.
6: According to Sportico, the average NFL franchise is now worth $9.34 billion, a 31% jump from a year ago, the biggest annual increase in at least a decade. The Dallas Cowboys remain the league's most valuable team at $15.5 billion, followed by the Rams and Giants. Sportico says soaring media rights revenue, strong demand from investors, and record-setting team sales are fueling the surge. Altogether, the NFL's 32 franchises are now valued at nearly $300 billion. I'm Monica Nelson.
5: Jeannie Buss's attorney says she's not allowing her family to sell their 7.8% stake in the Los Angeles Lakers to the new majority owners.
7: Multiple reports say Buss, the team's governor, believes any family vote to sell their shares is invalid without approval from the trustees in the Buss family. The 6 Buss siblings inherited ownership of the Lakers after their father, Jerry Buss, died in 2013. Ex-Disney CEO Bob Iger and venture capitalist Josh Kushner already agreed to buy Mark Walters' controlling stake in the Lakers. Jeannie Buss, who remained the Lakers' governor despite Walters' purchase of the team, would no longer be eligible to serve on the board if the Buss family sells its shares. I'm Tammy Trujillo.
5: New York City's council is holding a hearing this afternoon on Mayor Zoran Mamdani's controversial second home tax.
8: A group of New Yorkers are arguing in the lawsuit that the city botched the rollout of the new tax that hits non-resident New Yorkers who have a second home in the city worth more than $5 million. The suit also claims Mamdani officials did not narrow down the number of properties that qualify for this tax before publishing data on a website. Mayor Mamdani's reaction?
9: We are confident in our position, and that is a confidence coming from both the legality of the city's actions as well as the importance of a surcharge on secondary homes.
8: In New York, I'm Scott Pringle.
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5: House Democratic Leader Hakeem Jeffries says Democratic Socialists of America members could be part of the Democratic Party's congressional caucus if they win their elections in November. Jeffries says he doesn't support the DSA agenda and opposes defunding the police, open borders, and abolishing the Senate. But he says the Democratic caucus will be broad enough to include elected members with differing views. President Trump is calling on senators to vote on a bill that would make daylight savings time permanent.
3: In a post on Truth Social, Trump wrote that more sun later in the day is better, including for fighting crime. The president also said changing clocks and watches twice yearly causes disruption and chaos. The bill proposes making daylight saving time the permanent standard time nationwide. The House approved the legislation last month. I'm Mark Mayfield.
5: Some 97,000 Northwest Indiana NIPSCO customers remain in the dark after recent storms. Perry Williams has more.
12: The utility hopes to restore electricity to everyone by Friday. This Gary resident has been without power since last Tuesday.
13: I don't have a generator because I was nervous about the fire with the gas. So just been using ice, little camping gear with batteries in it, and just go old school.
12: Indiana Governor Mike Braun announced $5,000 grants to help storm victims across the state. The funds can be used for food and clothing.
5: I'm Ron Warner, USA Radio News.
14: 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I just want to warn you, traffic is tough out there.
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0: If you weren't here yesterday, we now know, and Eric Swalwell has apparently confessed to the fact that he did the bang bang with Fang Fang. It's true, he did. Apparently had a sexual relationship with Fang Fang, the Chinese spy, who might have funneled inappropriate money to Eric Swalwell's campaign. And the Democrats pushed him out of the Democratic primary. They knew all along he was pervy. They knew all along that Eric Swalwell had women problems. They knew all along he did the bang bang with Fang Fang. They knew all along that Eric Swalwell had a sordid history, and they let him stay in the race until he got too comfortable in the polling. And they were afraid that he might win and it would be a bad thing for the Democrats, because when all the stories came out, people might hold their nose and vote for a Republican. So they forced him out of the race. Even in California, the Democrats forced him out of the race. Graham Plattner got forced out of his race in Maine. By the way, the new guy, Troy Jackson, he's the guy the Democratic Socialists originally wanted, and they said, wait a second, he's got too many skeletons in his closet, including kids with his cousin. Kids with his cousin. There's a joke running around Maine. Troy Jackson came in third in the governor's race. I won't finish the end of the joke. It involves his second cousin. He's got two kids with his second cousin. By the way, they're not married. They're not married. My friend Donna Brazil called it salacious gossip. It's not salacious gossip. It's true. It's actually true. It's weird. All you Yankees listening make jokes about Mississippi. We've got a Mainer who is in a sexual relationship, or was, with his second cousin, based on local reports on the ground in Maine. I haven't confirmed that it's true, but local press reports say that it is so. Should we not believe a local press report? They uncovered the goods on Graham Plattner as well. The Democrats are stuck now with this guy in Maine. They booted Swalwell, they booted Plattner, and the Republicans circled the wagons around Max Miller in Ohio. The president of the United States told Max Miller there was no need for him to get out of the race. And the Republicans did nothing to push Corey Mills out of the race ahead of time. So you Republicans in Florida have the opportunity today to save the Republicans from themselves by pushing Corey Mills out of the Florida 7th Congressional District. And you can spare us all and send to Podcastistan instead the Dan Bilzerians and the James Fishbacks anti-Semites of the world. You got some weird dudes on the ballot, Floridians. Y'all got some crazy people down there. Don't send crazy to Washington. Washington has enough crazy. We just got rid of Marjorie Taylor Greene. We're on the verge of getting rid of Thomas Massie. The crazy does not need resupply in Washington, D.C., but Podcastistan needs some new voices. People are tuning out the old voices. And you can send Corey Mills on the way as well. Polls are open today in the state of Florida. We also got the Dan Sullivan situation in Alaska, where the Democrats put up another Dan Sullivan who changed his middle name to mirror the Senator Dan Sullivan to try to confuse people on the ballot as a dirty trick. They tried to boot him. The judges said, you got to put him back on. Never mind that he changed his middle name right before the election. Democrats are pulling out all the stops to try to get Republicans beaten in the Alaska Senate race. But, of course, Republicans, they're pulling their own dirty tricks. They've been funding some of these Democratic Socialists who are now the nominees of the Democratic Party. What a wild election cycle we're going to have.
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0: You may not agree with him, but he tells you the truth. 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
1: Hello, my friend. I'm glad to have you with me. The full number, 877-973-7425. That's 877-97-ERIC, E-R-I-C-K. You got to remember, I got the C and the K, the best of both worlds. I had somebody email me last night saying, hey, I tried your discount code at Van Allen Golf and nothing came up. I was like, well, how did you spell it? They spelled it with E-R-I-C. Good for them. It was, I mean, at least that's the most common spelling, but I'm the E-R-I-C-K. So they went back and they got 15% off at Van Allen Golf. Now, I got to talk about the Atlanta Dream. The WNBA is apparently a women's basketball league, and it has a couple of normies in it, and most of them are like neurotic lesbians and a bunch of white woke feminists. So the Atlanta Dream team will not come out while the national anthem is playing. They will not set foot on the court while the national anthem is playing. And at a game the other night, they forced a mother and daughter wearing XXXY shirts, clearly in favor of actual women in women's sports, to change their shirts or leave. Now, the league has said, whoa, it was security. It wasn't us. It was security. So they featured a trans person on the Jumbotron for everyone to cheer and made a mother and daughter who don't support trans rights disappear or else. And now they've had to apologize after the outrage. Had there been no outrage, they would have just kept doing it. Why is there, like, I mean, I realize that the Democratic Party and the left are overrun with neurotic white women who have serious emotional and mental disorders. But why do we put them all on something and tell them that they're athletes? Why do we allow them to live a delusional fantasy that they're accomplished athletes? I mean, we're just fueling their mental health anxiety by putting them on a basketball court and letting them beclown themselves with very few people in charge. Now, there are a couple of good athletes out there, but, of course, they're trying to drive them off, the Caitlin Clarks and the Sophie Cunninghams of the world. In fact, I have seen news today that there is a Reddit on the WNBA. Apparently, it's popular enough, it's got a Reddit, but, I mean, Reddit also has kombucha threads. And they have banned conversations about Sophie Cunningham. The trans activists are very upset. Someone has got to be subsidizing this sport. I forgot Atlanta even had one of these things until the story came back up. Like, I don't even know where they play. They don't play, apparently. The real basketball team plays at the State Farm Arena. The what we call a football team plays at Mercedes-Benz Stadium. The real sports team in Atlanta plays at the Teepee. I don't know where these chicks play. They play somewhere, and no one seems to know. They have some TV coverage, and some women actually went to that. You actually had people show up at the game, and they punished the people who showed up at the game for going to support women in sports. The neurotic wokes of America are their own worst enemy, and it's how much longer is this fiction of a sports league going to survive when they keep doing stuff like this? I have no idea. I dare you to allow the men to come in because you can't. Apparently, this whole league can't even define what a woman is. Now, I must pivot. My team pointed out the other day, I say now every time I don't have a good transition to an ad, and that's fine, because I really do, like Rush Limbaugh, have half my brain tied behind my back today because I think I got an hour of sleep last night. I laid in bed, but I couldn't go to sleep. I was too hot. I'd taken a very hot, very long shower, and I never ran out of hot water, and then I got out, and I was sweating because it was so hot, but, oh, it felt so good on my back. 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It is great. I just couldn't sleep last night, but I would have had a worse night's sleep without it.
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3: 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This is why Christ came and died on the cross. 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The greatest need of our great cities at this moment is evangelism.
2: 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We're the Billy Graham Evangelistic Association.
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0: Well, one of the top pollsters in the state of Georgia has Rick Jackson taking the lead against Keisha Crimeway Bottoms in the governor's race in Georgia. John Ossoff still handily in the lead against Mike Collins. Arguably, John Ossoff made his biggest flub of the campaign. This is a little bit different from where I was going to head. I want to get to the Mississippi Miracle here, but let me just pause real quick. So Matt Walsh has started this. He's very good at starting arguments, and I think if Twitter were not monetized these days, a lot of these conversations would never happen. But is insisting now that postpartum depression is not real. I haven't kept up with the case. Some woman choked her child and killed her child, and she's saying it was postpartum depression. And what's wild is she has admitted that she's the one who did it. And there are a bunch of people who are like, no, there's no way a mother would do that. It had to be the father. She's admitted it. Well, she's covering for the father, obviously, you see. And so now there's this argument on whether postpartum depression is a real thing. I know it is a real thing. I have relatives who have suffered postpartum depression. I have worked with women who suffered postpartum depression. I am friends with someone who attempted suicide in postpartum depression. I know someone whose wife dropped their children off at the child's grandparents at her mother's house, and she went home and killed herself. I know postpartum depression is real, and in some cases, it is a very bad thing. And to watch a bunch of flannel-clad bros online arguing that it's not real, social media has now broken down society and broken down what keeps society going, and people are getting really, really, really online. In fact, last night, now, there's a lot of profanity in it, so I can't exactly read you all of it, but I will. Let me find this post that someone sent me last night, and I was like, yes, this is so true. A description of how social media has started rotting people's brains out there. It's very absurd, the level of antagonism and argument now that we are seeing from weirdos online who are very, very hyper online. They don't really even exist in the real world. People in the real world are like, I've never heard of this person, and everybody online apparently knows who the person is because they're all addicted online, and I have weaned myself off. Now, here it is. Every society has a significant number of people who, for a variety of reasons, yearn for every opportunity to let out their inner a-hole, tear down the thin veneer of civilization, and are only constrained by robust social norms. We have torched those norms and created a permission structure, both on the left and the right, for these people not simply to avoid censure, but to actually amass social capital by doing what they had always wanted to do with impunity, hurl racial epithets, harass minorities of choice, fantasize about mass murder, cavort freely in the nihilistic carnival. It's so true. There is the Oscar Wilde. It's his one completed novel, The Portrait of Dorian Gray. And at the end, it is revealed that Dorian Gray, who never appeared to age, there was a portrait of Dorian Gray in an attic that had not only aged, but aged and weathered in such a way to show all the vices and evils of the guy. And what social media tends to do is act as the portrait of Dorian Gray, revealing the monsters beneath the curated headshots online. And people who go hyper online tend to lose track of reality and engage in the most boorish behavior, like people now arguing that postpartum depression is not a real thing because their wife didn't go through it, so clearly it's not a thing. Watching the post-liberal bros quote Carl Schmitt. Friends, if you hear people talk about Carl Schmitt, you need to understand Carl Schmitt was not only a horrible human being, but he was also a Nazi. Carl Schmitt took third world tribalism and elevated its veneer to make it a friends versus enemies dynamic, disconnected from morality and Christianity. And it's something that the Nazis embraced. And now you've got a lot of people who are friends with J.D. Vance are embracing Carl Schmitt. J.D. Vance himself is very, very, very hyper online. J.D. Vance is, it's a super heterodox bro, but I don't believe we should be the reserve currency. That statement right there is a sign that you spend way too much time on the series of tubes known as the internet. If you think that getting rid of reserve currency is a good thing, you are too hyper online. Which gets me to John Ossoff. Now, full disclosure, every year, the Carathon for Children's Healthcare of Atlanta, I interview John Ossoff. He's a very nice person you can find common ground with, but he's somewhat robotic. The next Obama PR nonsense, if you ever talk to him 101, he's rather stiff and robotic. Hello, I am John Ossoff. I am your senator. I am here to say what good things I have done for the state of Georgia. I am your senator, John Ossoff. It's kind of like stiff robotic. Like they used to joke about Mitt Romney having to have his operating system upgraded every few weeks on the campaign trail. It's kind of true with John Ossoff. They shove that disc up into him and reboot him and load him up with the newest. And the other day they trotted him out on the campaign trail after the story came out about the president being carted off Air Force One in a catering truck and delivered to a different one. And he had very limited number of aides who he could take. And one of those aides is named Natalie. Natalie is a very loyal aide to Donald Trump. Do you know why Natalie is loyal to Donald Trump? The suggestion the Democrats are making is they're having an affair. That's not it at all. Natalie is a bone cancer survivor. And Natalie was going to die. But Donald Trump signed into law something called the Right to Try Act. And the Right to Try Act gives patients the right to try medicines that might cure their otherwise fatal diseases. And Natalie lives. And she has been ever loyal to Donald Trump since. And she is the person who tends to write his Truth Social pieces. She is the one who prints out screenshots of things said about him online. She is one of his most trusted aides. Natalie Harp is a young woman who has done nothing wrong other than work for the President of the United States. And the sitting senator from Georgia was fed a line into his teleprompter by his hyper-online staff to imply that the president and Natalie Harp are having an affair. And we all know that that is exactly what John Ossoff was implying.
1: And while the sailors on the Lincoln fight his war, while he fruitlessly drains our munitions and oil reserves, the president sleeps through his meetings. He golfs and trades stocks. See, he doesn't want to do the job. He wants to build his ballroom and travel with Natalie on their apparently defenseless flying palace gifted by the Emir of Qatar.
0: Fly with Natalie on their palace. John Ossoff decided to elevate a young woman who survived bone cancer and decided to go work for the man who she thinks helped save her life and inarguably did because she was denied the treatment that the law allowed her to have. And John Ossoff wants to imply something, and you all know that's what he was doing, and you know that's what he was doing because that's exactly how the left took it online. They were so happy that John Ossoff decided to attack Natalie Harp, a woman no one has heard of. John Ossoff decided to elevate a young woman who survived bone cancer and decided to go work for the man who she thinks helped save her life and inarguably did because she was denied the treatment that the law allowed her to have. And John Ossoff wants to imply something, and you all know that's what he was doing, and you know that's what he was doing because

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1: Welcome, it's Eric Erickson here, 877-973-7425. Should you wish to be on the program, I would be delighted to have you with me. Before I get to the phone calls, though, what I wanted to talk about and now need to talk about. Mississippi. I mentioned earlier in the program that the Democratic candidate for the United States Senate in Maine, apparently, according to multiple outlets up there, is in a relationship with his cousin and has two kids with his cousin. There has been a time in this country, including very recently, that a lot of people would make jokes about it being Mississippi or Alabama. But the reality is Mississippi and Alabama are less and less the punching bag for people with senses of humor because they're kicking everyone else's butt when it comes to math and reading. Mississippi in particular has what they call the Mississippi miracle. We've talked about here before, and the new standardized test results from last year are out. Mississippi's fourth graders are now number one in the nation for reading and math. And when you take all the standardized tests and you sort them demographically, Mississippi is number two in the nation after Massachusetts. Massachusetts is very good schools. Massachusetts also is overwhelmingly lily white. Mississippi is much more diverse than Massachusetts and has much more poverty than Massachusetts. Let me put it to you this way, in a way that people will want to deny, and they can. In fact, the left is already trying to come up with excuses to say it isn't so, and they're having a hard time doing so, just given the standardized test scores that everybody, all the kids take around the nation, and Mississippi is beating everybody. Here is the truth, and this will blow your mind. A black child in Mississippi in fourth grade, regardless of income of the parents, is more likely to read and do math at grade level than a poor white child in California. A poor black kid in Mississippi is more likely to read and do math at grade level than a wealthy black child in California who goes to public school. A black child in Mississippi who is at the poverty line is more likely to be literate and able to do math than middle-class kids in public schools anywhere else in the nation. In other words, a state vilified as segregationist, misogynist, and racist by the good people of northern states in California is better educating young black kids than those states. The Mississippi miracle, and it's spreading. The state of Georgia is moving to adopt Mississippi's education plan. The states of Louisiana, Alabama, and Tennessee have already done so. And guess what? After Mississippi, they are leading the nation now, all these states. And what is Mississippi doing? It's gone back to phonics, which used to be taught. It's doing basic math. It's holding parents accountable for their children's success and attendance at school. And it's not allowing kids to advance to a next grade level unless they can do basic math and reading. They're holding them all back, and they're assigning them in their future classes based on their performance, so the kids who need more help are in smaller classes. That's what Mississippi is doing, the tried and the true. But the teachers' unions in blue states are blocking those states from doing that. And in Mississippi, those kids, if they have a tankless water heater from Renai, they can have hot water in their long showers. I took a shower last night, and it was a shower beer kind of night, and I stood in my shower, and I sweated, and it was glorious. 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
1: Hello there. Welcome. It is Eric Erickson. So a story has hit, and kudos to Reason Magazine for highlighting this. Flock cameras allegedly spotted this California woman's truck around the time and location of a package theft. What ensued was a Kafka-esque scene in which she insisted it wasn't her, while an officer who came to her door said he had indisputable proof but refused to show her unless she admitted she stole the package. It is her. It is 100%. It is locked in. There is zero doubt, he tells her. But police dropped the case after she provided her cell phone tracking data, camera footage from her truck, and video placing her elsewhere at the time of the theft. From wrongful arrests to officer stalking execs, license plate readers keep exposing police failures. It's not the fault of the Flock cameras. It's the police themselves. In fact, there is a story out in Atlanta. A 52-year-old man faces a vehicular homicide charge after a Flock license plate reader helped law enforcement track down a suspect in a fatal hit-and-run within 12 hours. A vehicle struck and killed 43-year-old Andrea Cantrell of Conyers, Georgia, during the early morning hours of Monday on Dogwood Drive. Detectives with the Conyers Police Department worked alongside the Georgia State Patrol to review surveillance footage, analyze evidence, and utilize Flock safety intelligence software to identify the vehicle involved. The license plate reader platform allowed investigators to process vehicle data rapidly, leading them to a home on Harvest Street in Conyers, Georgia, where they located the suspect vehicle. You know what? I think if police improperly access Flock data camera, they should have, there should be a mandatory minimum. You're going to jail for a minimum of 5 years. If you access the Flock data inappropriately to spy on someone, you go to jail minimum 5 years. We should. And if Flock wrongfully identifies someone, maybe liability for the camera company. They got insurance. But I don't see getting rid of the cameras because the cameras, like in this case, they were within 12 hours able to find the person who killed someone in a car wreck. The number of rescued kids this year is over 50. The number of kidnapped kids who have been found due to Flock cameras, over 50. The number of murder cases solved rapidly is staggering. Because of the Flock cameras. They are very useful, but they can be abused. So punish the abuse. Why are we going to get rid of something that is clearly making our community safer because we haven't cracked down on those who abuse it when we should be punishing those who abuse it? Some of you abuse your computers. You get frustrated with them. You cuss at them. You treat them like they are, well, someone you hate. 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
5: Just telling the Trump administration that it cannot block the proposed move of FBI headquarters from Washington, D.C. to Maryland.
6: The General Services Administration announced a plan to build the FBI's new headquarters in Greenbelt in 2023. The Trump administration tried to derail those plans last year, deciding that the agency would remain in D.C. and move into the Ronald Reagan Building. Maryland officials sued over the decision, and a U.S. District Court ruled on Monday that the administration violated federal law by altering a project already approved by Congress. I'm Tammy Trujillo.
5: Acting Navy Secretary Hung Cao is pushing back against reports of poor conditions aboard the USS Abraham Lincoln, calling some media coverage dishonest. Cao says sailors have faced a demanding 266-day deployment, but no meals were missed and mental health cases were treated. He says the crew is tired, but remains mission ready. The Navy is sending the USS George Washington to relieve the Lincoln. House Democratic Leader Hakeem Jeffries says Democratic Socialists of America members could be part of the Democratic Party's Congressional Caucus if they win their elections in November. Jeffries says he doesn't support the DSA agenda and opposes defunding the police, open borders, and abolishing the Senate. But he says the Democratic caucus will be broad enough to include elected members with differing views. Pending home sales fell more than expected in July, Monica Nelson reports.
7: The National Association of Realtors says the number of homes under contract for sale dropped to its lowest level since January of 2026. The group's chief economist says the highest mortgage rates of the year hit in the middle of summer, putting a damper on contract signings. He also noted home prices are at record highs, so houses are sitting on the market longer. Pending home sales decreased 2.3% in July and 2.2% on a yearly basis.
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5: U.S. Envoy and President Trump's son-in-law, Jared Kushner, says the fate of Gaza is linked to Hamas giving up its weapons.
9: Kushner spoke on Monday.
10: We're very committed to the fact that we have a plan to rebuild Gaza, but we will not allow Gaza to be rebuilt until the demilitarization occurs.
9: The Gaza Strip was left devastated after the war with Israel started following the October the 7th Hamas attacks. A deal that brought most active fighting to a close has been in place, but Kushner, who held talks Monday with Israeli Prime Minister Benjamin Netanyahu, says the Palestinian militant group must fully give up their weapons. He tells Fox News there is a plan to rebuild Gaza, but no one is going to put money into something just to see it taken over by terrorists or blown up again. Kushner adds that if Hamas doesn't follow through, it'll be clear they aren't serious about peace, and Israel will have a lot more support to go and finish the job in the appropriate way. I'm Mark Mayfield.
5: The House Ethics Committee has confirmed it is investigating Democratic Representative Jimmy Gomez of California for alleged sexual misconduct.
11: The committee says it's reviewing claims that Gomez may have acted inappropriately with a House staffer. The committee did say that opening an investigation does not mean Gomez broke any rules. The investigation began after reports claimed Gomez was seen kissing a younger aide in 2023. More allegations surfaced during the committee's review. And today, Gomez admitted to mistakes but denies breaking any laws or rules. I'm Dina Kodiak.
5: I'm Ron Warner, USA Radio News.
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0: I just don't want to be on the same side as the Democratic Socialists who want to get rid of flock cameras because they make it too easy to round up criminals. I think we should make it real easy to round up criminals. And we should make it real easy to round up the criminals who are the police officers who are abusing the data. Passionate, passionate arguments on both sides. But where's the middle ground of let's have the cameras but protect people's civil rights? Let's have the cameras and protect people's civil rights. By the way, I let Jeremy go before I asked him about this, but he quoted the OCGA. That's the Official Code of Georgia Annotated. That's Georgia law. There is actually, now it's written in invisible ink in the section that Jeremy talks about, and Jeremy knows this is true, that in invisible ink, if you were to take a match or a candle and wave that page of the OCGA, you would reveal someone. It's written in lemon juice in the OCGA, apparently. But if you get that page hot enough, the print reveals itself that while your license plate must at all times be present and visible on your vehicle in order to use a road in Georgia. If you live in DeKalb County, Georgia, and you do not have a license plate, as long as you put tag applied for on the back of your car, you're golden. Don't take legal advice from me on this, but I'm telling you, it is written in invisible ink in the code of Georgia. If you live in DeKalb County, Georgia, and you put tag applied for on the back of your car, you ain't getting pulled over. Jeremy knows it's true. The amount of people that I see with tag applied for on the back of their car as if this is my license, this is my get-out-of-jail-free card, my tag is applied for. They hadn't applied for a tag. It might not even be their car. But they are pretty convinced, particularly in urban Atlanta, that if you put tag applied for in the backyard, nothing is going to happen to you. It is immunity. The police cannot even detect your vehicle if you put tag applied for on the back of your yard. There is a man who lives in Atlanta, Georgia, who has a Barbie Jeep, a pink Barbie Jeep, and he has fitted it out with brake lights and an engine. It can go fast. And he rides the Barbie Jeep around town. It has a tag applied for sticker where the license plate should be. We have our eccentrics down. Every city has their eccentrics. New Orleans, y'all got some eccentrics. My people, by the way, I'm going to be in New Orleans in December for a day. I got to give a speech down there. I'm excited. I'm lining up my list of restaurants. But tag applied for. Didn't expect to spend. By the way, Charlie, you don't need any more flock camera. We got plenty. I got plenty of other stuff I need to talk about other than the flock cameras. I just want to note before I go to commercial break, though, that there's got to be a middle ground here. It can't be all or nothing. We should protect people's civil liberties and their privacy, but also we should be able to have these cameras because they indisputably make it much more easily able to retrieve kidnapped children, find patients with dementia who have wandered off, and solve murders. The number of district attorneys and assistant district attorneys and sheriffs around the country, not just in my home state, who have emailed me to talk about how rapidly they've been able to solve murders that would otherwise not be solved because of the flock cameras. Surely we don't want to give up that tool because the Democratic Socialists don't want murderers to go to jail.
1: 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Search EW Erickson.
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0: giving you the truth, not the talking points. 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
1: Hello, it is Eric Erickson here. I want to play for you a comment from Abdul El Sayed, the Democratic Socialist running in Michigan.
2: What Medicare for All does is it does away with the private insurance market, right? It now has one single payer. That's why we call it single payer, right? One insurance, and that is the government of the United States.
1: And he wants to get rid of your private insurance. The Democratic Socialists of America are really beginning to campaign on this, getting rid of private insurance. Listen, since the government's gotten more involved in insurance, it's made it even worse. Why would we want the government fully involved in healthcare insurance? For those of you who can remember before Obamacare, you could get a personal insurance policy, and it was expensive, but it was doable, and it was functional. And now you can get a personal insurance policy, and it's more expensive and even less functional. I have a friend of mine. He is a physical trainer. He trains people. He is an athlete. He runs. He bikes. He does triathlons. He is super healthy. And he had great insurance before Obamacare as a sole proprietor of his business. And after Obamacare, he got his plan was canceled. He could no longer use his doctor. And the only insurance plan he could afford was one that only works if you go to the emergency room. So now if he's sick, he's got to go to the emergency room, and his plan covers him, and it's driven up the number of people in emergency rooms. He can't go to his doctor. Won't cover the doctor. The doctor won't take it. No doctor in town will take this Obamacare plan that he has, but the emergency room will. He doesn't want to go to the emergency room, and he rarely gets sick. But there was one point he fell off his bike and he needed to get checked and he had to go to the emergency room. Couldn't go to the doc in the box, couldn't go to his doctor, had to go to the emergency room. And he doesn't want to do that. And now the Democrats want to revisit this and go socialism for all. One more. This is from Fox News.
3: Yeah, well, as you just saw there, Democratic Socialist Oliver Larkin held a rally over the weekend here in Fort Lauderdale, really trying to engage the Gen Z and millennial voters because this marks the last major primary for the DSA this year. But it also marks the first congressional primary under a new congressional map approved during a special legislative session that could give Florida four more seats in the U.S. House. Now, the newly drawn District 25 is now considered a prime Republican target, where Larkin is trying to unseat two-term incumbent Congressman Jared Moskowitz. Now, this district stretches from Boca Raton down to Miami Beach, housing some of the region's most affluent communities. DSA-backed Larkin appeared on Fox over the weekend, where he was pressed about his views on immigration and abolishing ICE.
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0: if you start playing with medications like that, it can make you insane.
1: Oh, it can. I
0: do believe that can happen.
1: But that's like saying a guy who gets hemped up on PCP and goes out and rapes and murders a woman. Oh, it's because I was on drugs.
0: So there's a difference between me saying, yes, there's a difference between me saying, I think that can make you insane versus that doesn't make you culpable.
1: Right, exactly.
0: You are still culpable.
1: Right.
0: But anyway, yes. She doesn't.
2: This is the problem. There's a lack of responsibility.
3: Lack of responsibility.
0: Insanity, please.
3: Yeah.
0: You're big on this
2: I'm
0: lately.
2: I'm so
0: this is
2: tired
0: this
2: of
0: when
2: this.
0: He gets fired up.
2: So freaking tired of this
1: no.
2: crap.
1: Yeah.
2: We just let these people walk around.
0: He thinks we're in an epidemic of a lack of responsibility.
1: He's 1,000% accountability was the biggest infection of the pandemic. A lack of accountability. It has spread and it has become a thing where nobody, anytime something happens to someone, it's someone else's fault. It's not their fault. It's that victimhood. And he's 1,000% right.
0: Let's take a quick break, but continue this with the host of Planet Tyrus and co-host of Gutfeld, Tyrus, on Will Kane Country.
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0: Did you hear that? Listen very carefully. That's my phone. No spam calls, no spam texts. I love the silence. 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
7: I'm Gianna Gelosi with your Fox True Crime Minute. Oregon investigators are raising new concerns over how Astrid Bridges died over 30 years ago. Back on July 2, 1993, first responders went to Bridges' home in Gresham after Astrid's husband, John, found her unresponsive outside. Police ruled Astrid's death accidental. She was 45 years old. Investigators say, though, the story sounded familiar. 20 years prior, in July of 1976, John Bridges called Louisville police, saying he found his first wife, Joyce, unresponsive in their home. Joyce Bridges was exhumed in 2015 for an autopsy, and her death was ruled a homicide. Earlier this summer, back in Oregon, the medical examiner re-examined Astrid's injuries and reclassified her death as a homicide, too, launching a new investigation into her death. Investigators in either jurisdiction have not revealed how either woman died. John Bridges is now 86 years old and living in Missouri. Police say they've interviewed him and served a search warrant and consider him a suspect in Astrid's murder. 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I'm Gianna Gelosi with your Fox True Crime Minute.
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1: Although he was the Speaker of the House from 1971 to 1977, Democrat Carl Albert of Oklahoma served in Congress since 1947. In a 1990 interview, Albert gave his impression of President Harry Truman.
2: Harry Truman was the least educated president we had in my time, you know. But he had certain qualities that made him an unusual president. He was the most fearless government official that I've ever known. I remember one time some of us went down to talk to him about what we would like to have brought up through the years, and when he got through, he said, "Well, boys, I'll tell you, look at all this stuff," but he had a globe on his desk, globe of the world. He says, "The only thing I'm really interested in is protecting that little globe."
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0: to Will Kane Country. We're still hanging out with the host of Planet Tyrus, co-host of Gutfeld, Tyrus. And that's something what I accuse you of from time to time, Patrick, of toying with victimhood. I think the right is toying with victimhood. I think there is a mentality, Tyrus, on the right that is beginning to blame all their troubles on the system.
1: Yep.
0: And I'm not here to say the system doesn't have troubles. But ultimately, and by the way, this is where I step outside of politics. I'm like, let me just play psychologist for a minute. This is intuitive to me, but I would, that feels, if I go through the world going, man, that's other people's did this to me, I feel robbed of my agency and control, and I feel,
2: well, like, you can't improve.
0: I don't take responsibility because I consider myself more manly than somebody else. I take responsibility, honestly, because it's the only thing that reasserts my own control of anything.
2: And it's the only way you get through anything. Like, and my grandmother always said this, and she would be like, you know, in life you get punched in the mouth. We all get, it's, and no one judges you from getting punched in the mouth. It's your reaction you're judged by. But you can't change people. If someone doesn't like you for whatever reason, but you can always look in every, I take anything that happens in my life, the, and I had to learn this, and I'm withered, wisdom now. When I was younger, oh, the victim pill is great to take, especially if you mix in some, everyone's racist. That's a great way to like, oh, hey, I was showed up 15, oh, it's because the white guy this or that, instead of like looking at myself in the mirror.
0: But can we just, for a minute, before we move on from that, so you say you toyed with that idea, right?
2: Even when I was young and stupid and not wanting to take responsibility for my...
0: But didn't make you feel better? You said it's a good pill to take, but I'm just genuinely curious, is it a short-term feel good?
2: When you start looking at the guy in the mirror saying you need to fix this, there's a tremendous weight off you
0: because
2: you no longer have to work on constructing the lie. You no longer have to continue. That's the thing, when somebody is not accountable, when they say, okay, the reason, let's say I was 15 minutes late for this show today.
0: Right.
2: And I said, well, it's because Will Kane's lady didn't give me the right directions. And they knew that I was tired from coming on the tour. And they didn't want me to be there on time because Will, you know, he wants my podcast spot in New York. And I will continue.
0: I'm following.
2: And I'm all these things, right? Not the fact that I made an agreement to be there on time and I was late. That I can fix. Be like, hey, Will, I'm sorry I was 15 minutes late. I overslept. I apologize. It will never happen again.
0: Then you weren't late.
2: No, absolutely not. 15 minutes early. But the point, I'm always 15 minutes early. But the point is when you own that, it ends there.
0: Yeah.
2: Now it continues on. Now there's another show coming up, and you're like, I'm not having him on. The guy blamed me for this. And then when you don't have me on the second time, I'll be like, he doesn't want me on because I'm black. I'll just continue to drag the bull, and I have to remember all of this. Meanwhile, I'm no longer doing.
0: Remember it all. Yeah,
2: yeah, and that's the hardest.
0: It's actual work. Why am I a victim? Oh yeah.
2: And they just keep going. It's a connective tissue that spreads into everything. And then what ends up happening is you get to the point where you're not taking responsibility for anything in your life, and your life is complete chaos, and everyone around you is well aware of who you are and what you are. So connections change. Relationships go downhill. It is all connected. If you're not honest with your wife, you're not honest with your boss, you're not honest with your friends, you end up with no one. And you end up with this miserable mog of that is contagious. And you'll just sit in there because you can sustain yourself in there. But you won't grow and you won't get anywhere in life. And once you look in the mirror and be like, man, your ass needs to be on time. Yeah. Man, you need to be respectful to your wife. Man, you need to do these things. You can fix that guy. You can't fix anybody else.
0: No, you can't fix other people.
2: And when you own, but when you own your own, also, nobody can. This is the podcast. Nobody can. Yeah. Because I'm like, I know I was late. I know I was this.
0: Yeah.
2: And I am aware of that. And I fixed that.
0: Yeah.
2: So you have now built a wall.
0: Right.
2: Of integrity. Because nobody, you're Eminem-ing yourself. You know, you go out there and you mention all your weaknesses. You're aware of it.
0: Right.
2: You openly discuss it.
0: Why is Eminem? Because he rapped in his own
2: weaknesses.
0: That
2: great part in that movie.
0: Yeah.
2: He went out there and dissed himself, and the guy had nothing in the bag.
0: Right.
2: Because he was so focused on messing with him.
0: Right.
2: When you own it, you also own yourself.
0: Yeah. But here's where we're going. This is all preamble. Okay? Because this is what people are doing on the internet regarding Lindsey Clancy. People. This is what I had to measure, Tyrus. It's definitely more than one. It seems to be quite a few. Almost, is this fair, guys?
3: Yeah.
0: Almost all women. Almost all women that I've seen.
4: Men.
3: I've seen my entire feed.
0: No men.
5: News, sports, and talk. Will Kane Country.
0: Did you hear that? Listen very carefully. That's my phone. 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
4: Are we ready to build data centers? Do we have all the parts? Reuters reports the Trump administration is working on drafting a ban of Chinese manufactured components for data center tech. The ban would apply.
6: God calls us to come alongside people who hurt.
7: Thousands of Christians through the ages have given their lives to help their neighbor, to relieve poverty, to care for the sick. Certainly the church is to be concerned about the social injustices in our world.
6: Along with meeting physical needs, says Billy Graham,
7: Jesus would see something even deeper. If only we could begin at the root of our problems, which is the disease of human nature that the Bible calls sin. This is why Christ came and died on the cross. The only way to change men is to get them converted to Jesus Christ. The greatest need of our great cities at this moment is evangelism.
6: We can help you find ways to tell your friends and neighbors about a personal relationship with Jesus Christ and how it will change their lives. 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Then click where it says, Grow in Your Christian Faith. That's findpeacewithgod.net. We're the Billy Graham Evangelistic Association.
8: That cannot be cured by what is right with America.
9: At 12:18 this afternoon, we got a call for a report of explosion in the basement of 3 World Trade Center.
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17: Take a pause.
18: You may not be able to tell, but that could be the happiest sound on earth. It's a husky dog rolling in a kiddie pool filled with ice in Arizona during triple-digit temperatures. Heidi's Village is a pet adoption center in Phoenix, and for one day every summer they pour hundreds of pounds of ice into small pools and let the doggos get wild. Heidi spokesperson Dana Close says a maker of packaged ice really came through.
19: We actually had this accidentally happen a few years ago when there was a power outage. Ready Ice was generous enough to call us and say, hey, we'll bring you a bunch of ice. Let's cool these animals down. And so we said yes.
18: Now every year, dogs get to roll in, chomp on, and enjoy ice.
19: Everybody, honestly, during a power outage had such a good time that we're like, let's make this an annual event. And they have been very generous and continue to comply. So every summer, on one of the hotter days, we always plan an ice day.
18: Tick pause. Joel Nadeau, Fox News.

0: to Will Kane Country. We're still hanging out with the host of Planet Tyrus, co-host of Gutfeld, Tyrus. Here's Lisa Rinna on Lindsey Clancy's story.
1: Chit chat. All right, he did it. Patrick did it. Patrick's the one who did it. Not Lindsey. Patrick did it. Because, you know, I also heard that women typically don't strangle. So awful to even say, but that isn't what a woman would do. They don't strangle. I was actually in therapy today, and my therapist and I were talking about it, and she said, I said, well, what do they do? She said, well, they poison, or I said, oh, or drown them. Like, we literally had that conversation today.
2: Ugh. I want to clarify, she's not talking about me.
3: You need an extra 15 with the therapist there, Ma. First of all, if you're going to talk about such a serious subject...
0: Why, by the way, therapist is for self-help.
3: Yeah.
0: Why are you talking about...
3: But that's the problem. Therapy is garbage right now. Therapists need continual clients, and she's got continual client written all over
0: just
3: her sunglass face.
0: About the news?
3: Yeah, but for her to sit there and say, first of all, the woman that said she was insane... And it was her addiction to these medications that made her act that way.
0: She's not saying she didn't do it.
3: So you think if you're an insane person, you'll be like, oh, nope, we don't do that. Let me go mix some tea.
0: Yeah.
3: Like, it's laughable. Here's the thing. It's an attention seeking. She's part of what we just talked about. It's not her fault. It's the husband's fault.
4: Right.
3: So she's passing the blame. Because, and we see this. We also see it with the extreme left. It's always women. It's always women who seem to, this is a certain type of woman, whether it's Greg always talks about like their mother instinct in the wrong direction.
0: Mm-hmm.
3: They want to protect with feelings, and for her to sit there and say she didn't do it because it's the husband's fault, and me and my therapist, which is what a lot of people who are full of shit do, is they add extra elements to make it more, to give it more legs to their bullshit.
0: That's credibility.
3: Yeah, like, well, me and my therapist.
0: Invoking her therapist.
3: Yeah, not psychiatrist, therapist. Big difference.
0: Right.
3: Instead of talking about her and her issues, like filming in your car with sunglasses on to talk about a mother who murdered her children, if it was really important to you, you'd probably get in a proper setting, sunglasses off, and talk real. But she just had to get it out there because she needed the attention. I'm sure she got a lot of feedback. We're talking about it.
0: Yeah.
3: So she's getting her attention. And that's what victimhood is about, is getting the attention that you want, but you can't earn it the right way.
0: Okay, this is something I've been talking about. Go ahead, Patrick.
2: So this is another thing that's happening in society, is we don't focus anymore on the actual victims of things. So, and then we place victimhood on
5: these are children
2: who are committing the violent crimes.
5: Like any other story.
2: Yeah, these are the children of the victims, period. Like, that's not something that should be up for debate.
0: You know? Okay, and they're turning her into the victim. But they're turning it into her on complete and utter... I just want to emphasize this. There's nobody, the defense counsel, nor Lindsey Clancy, are claiming that she didn't do it.
3: Nope.
0: Only the people on TikTok and the internet and Lisa Rinna are the ones claiming that it was the husband. And you're right, Tyrus, it's about attention. It also, though, and this is why it becomes a bigger story that I want to talk about, I feel like we're arriving at a post-truth world where people don't care what I just said.
3: No.
0: They don't care.
3: My truth is more important than actual truth.
0: Let's take a quick break, but continue this with the host of Planet Tyrus and co-host of Gutfeld, Tyrus, on Will Kane Country.
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4: 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Family history significantly amplifies a woman's risk of breast cancer. Looking at health records of almost 16,000 women who underwent BRCA testing in Ontario, Canada over nearly a decade, investigators found that women who tested negative for a BRCA gene mutation still had a 25% lifetime risk of developing breast cancer. Additionally, for those women who tested positive for a BRCA mutation, breast cancer risk varied from 56 to 86%, depending on the number of immediate family members who had breast or ovarian cancer. Researchers said that based on these findings, a physician might recommend more frequent mammograms or breast MRIs to a BRCA-positive patient in their 50s or 60s with no family history of breast cancer, but suggest preventive mastectomy as an option for a young BRCA patient with several cases of breast cancer in the family. The findings were reported in JAMA Network Open. For more health news, go to foxnewshealth.com. 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
13: 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President Jimmy Carter.
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16: I, Ronald Reagan, do solemnly swear that I will faithfully execute the office of President of the United States.
18: In control here in the White House, pending return of the Vice President.
19: I have been in labor negotiations for 25 years. The only people that ever win from a strike are the lawyers.
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25: I'm Gianna Gelosi with your Fox True Crime Minute. A shocking twist in the Brian Koberger case as the convicted killer who pleaded guilty to murdering four University of Idaho students is now trying to withdraw that plea and stand trial. Koberger, who's representing himself, filed a petition for post-conviction relief. It's a way to challenge a conviction outside of the appeals process. He plans to argue that he had bad counsel that convinced him to falsely confess when he pleaded guilty to stabbing Ethan Chapin, Kaylee Gonsalves, Madison Mogan, and Zana Kronodal to death at an off-campus home in 2022. In a statement to the New York Times, Koberger says, quote, my actual innocence is my truth, and the plea, hinged on by false promises and blatant disinformation, must be withdrawn. He claims his lawyers failed to disclose or review exculpatory evidence and made misleading promises about what life in prison would look like. Koberger is currently serving four consecutive life sentences with no possibility of parole. There's more on this story at foxnews.com or subscribe to the Fox True Crime Podcast. I'm Gianna Gelosi with your Fox True Crime Minute.

0: Well, you can connect with Planet Tyrus, by the way. He's in Dallas, Texas, DFW area for the next 2 days. Make sure you check him out. And there's the schedule. Put it up, Dan. Check him out at Linktree/Tyrus Smash. Tyrus.
1: Man, thank you for having me.
0: Thanks for
1: always
0: in,
1: love
0: buddy.
1: Talking to you, man.
2: I love
1: You're
2: it,
1: the
2: too.
1: Man. I know we went off script, but that's what I love
0: about
1: That's
0: what I love it, too. All right. Hit follow on Spotify or Apple. We'll see you again next time.
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6: News correspondent Terry Moran says the network was liberal and lacked political viewpoint diversity. Moran told a podcast that nobody in the newsroom had voted for Donald Trump, arguing that made it harder for the network to understand Trump's supporters. Moran, who spent nearly 28 years at ABC, left the network after it declined to renew his contract following a controversial social media post about Trump and White House aide Stephen Miller. ABC says it remains committed to objective and fair journalism. Acting Navy Secretary Hung Cao is pushing back against reports of poor conditions aboard the USS Abraham Lincoln, calling some media coverage dishonest. Cao says sailors have faced a demanding 266-day deployment, but no meals were missed and mental health cases were treated. He says the crew is tired, but remains mission ready. The Navy is sending the USS George Washington to relieve the Lincoln. Authorities say the remains found in a remote area of desert near Tucson, Arizona, are not related to Nancy Guthrie.
7: That's according to a statement posted on X Monday by the Pima County Sheriff's Office. The mother of Today Show co-anchor Savannah Guthrie was first reported missing on February the 1st. The FBI is offering up to a $100,000 reward for information in the case. In Phoenix, I'm Mark Mayfield.
6: As the kids go back to school, parents are falling into the back-to-school parent trap. Bree Tennis with more.
8: According to Beyond Finance, the trap is the price of belonging. The financial and emotional pressure parents face to buy trendy gear so their kids fit in. 70% of parents fall into the trap, and 58% of parents polled say back-to-school shopping is more stressful than holiday shopping, with nearly half of all parents going into debt to pull it off. Experts say the balance is between financial stress and parental guilt. And it's up to you to define it.
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6: A New York State judge is pushing back Luigi Mangione's state trial, originally set for September, following his federal guilty plea.
10: Judge Gregory Caro gave the Manhattan District Attorney's Office until October 9th to respond to a motion from defense attorneys to dismiss the state murder indictment, arguing a violation of New York's double jeopardy laws. Under state law, a person cannot be charged for the same crime twice. This past Friday, Mangione pleaded guilty to federal stalking charges related to the shooting death of United Healthcare CEO Brian Thompson. His next appearance in state court is scheduled for December 10th, while his sentencing date in the federal case is just over a week later on December 18th. In New York, I'm Lizzie Radabali.
6: Once again, a Los Angeles jury is deliberating the case of a man accused of murder at a Trader Joe's. Tammy Trujillo has details.
2: It all started in 2018 when Gene Evan Atkins went on a crime spree. He held a number of people hostage at a Trader Joe's in Silver Lake and got into a shootout with the LAPD. Police maintain Atkins fired first, but it turned out a police bullet killed the store's assistant manager in the crossfire. Earlier this year, the 36-year-old was convicted of dozens of counts, but he was acquitted of first-degree murder, and the jury was deadlocked on the charge of second-degree murder. Now prosecutors hope this new jury will convict him of that charge. The defense says Atkins isn't responsible for the victim's death. I'm Tammy Trujillo.
6: I'm Ron Warner, USA Radio News.
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0: if you feel like a rat in a wheel and you're sick and tired of run, getting nowhere, the only way you get out of something like that is you have to plan your way out. You get above the problem and lay out a game plan. In the money world, that's called a budget. A budget is you telling your money what to do instead of wondering where it went. When you're spinning your wheels, it's not because you're doing it on purpose. It's because you're not doing it on purpose. Pretty simple. And if you want to follow the Ramsey plan, the details, the baby steps, the right things, like Mary calling a little while ago and she had everything nailed down exactly, we can show you exactly what 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Don't be normal. Normal sucks. Sam is in New York. Hi, Sam. How are you?
1: Hello. I'm doing well. How are you?
0: Better than I deserve. What's up?
1: So I was wondering, so I guess I'll start with, I'm 26. I have two roommates right now, and I've been living with roommates for the past 3 years now. I'm hoping to get my next place by myself without any roommates, but the cost of that is significantly more than to continue living with people.
0: Sure.
1: And so I guess my question is, how do I know how much I should be saving? Because I've been watching so many of your videos about, and especially George's, out on the street. And if you start investing now, how much you'll have when you retire. So I guess how much should I feel comfortable to spend now versus throwing even more into saving and investing in retirement?
0: Good for you. Good question. Well, keep in mind that George, when he's on the street, generally is making fun of people.
2: Yeah. I do the Jim Halpert look to the camera, like, you guys seeing this? I actually just did one on the cost of living in New York while we were over there. I said, what's your rent payment for New York, you know, residents? And so that was really interesting to find out how much people are paying. How much are you paying in rent currently between, you know, you're one of three roommates?
1: I am. So right now I'm paying $1,300 a month.
2: Woo!
0: So $3,900 is the rent?
2: Is it split evenly?
1: It's $3,800. I took a slightly larger room for an extra $100.
2: She has an extra 4 square feet, so she pays a little bit more. So you want to have your own place.
1: Yes.
2: That's the goal. What would that cost? A reasonable place, not a swanky, you know, penthouse, but what's the place you're looking at?
1: I think, like, reasonably the least I could get something for is around $2,600, $2,700.
2: Okay.
1: Something
2: and
1: like that. It's about double. Yeah.
2: What's your after-tax monthly income?
1: I take a lot out right off the top between ESPP and do Roth 401k.